0: Rice. And the Yankees have all three runs batted in with Junior touches home. It's 3-0 American League.
1: A 3-2-out runs off Sanchez. 3-0 AL just like that in the opening frame. Bottom half, Dylan Cease got the start for the American League, and he went to work.
0: He gets the sign from Langoliers. Glove at the belt. And fires. Swaying and a miss. He got him to chase a slider. And that will do it. Cease will end up striking out three in the first. Work around a Freeman walk.
1: A scoreless frame for him with those three strikeouts. Last pitcher with three Ks in the first inning of an All-Star game. Brad Penny back in 2006. Scary moment for the Rays and Junior Caminero.
0: Oh, boy. That one looked like it may have got Caminero up and in on that hand. And he is down. And this is the worst case scenario to see a star player get hit by a pitch in the All-Star game. It rode right in up on him, and he went down in a heap and appeared to grab one of his hands. And Caminero is running right towards the dugout and into the locker room. So that would indicate he recognizes this is bad.
1: As Carl mentioned, left the game immediately after getting hit in the left hand by Riley O'Brien. But the good news, x-rays negative. He is day to day. Ernie Clement made a great play to finish off the fifth inning. American League still up top 3-0. Their pitching was just getting it done. Eighth inning. How about tack on time? Courtesy of Miguel Vargas.
0: And Vargas sends one deep to left, and a no doubt about it, Miguel Vargas, second deck bomb. The American League now leads it 4-0.
1: Yeah, first White Sox with an All-Star game home run since Maglio Ordonez in 2001. 4-0 AL. Their mound men, 10, or I should say 11 arms. From Cease to Baker would finish off a gem.
0: 0-2, two outs. And a high chopper fielded by Baker to first base. That will do it. The American League will end up beating the National League 4-0 after getting three in the first in a Vargas blast late. A dominant pitching performance by John Schneider's American League squad.
1: Yeah, Baker closed it out. He was the only American League pitcher without a strikeout. They fanned 15 NL batters. Fourth American League shutout in the All-Star game. A three-hitter, and we'll call that the collective performance of the game. 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Thanks to that two-run knock in the opening frame, Bellinger garners MVP honors for the American League as they win this one 4-0. That's their 11th win in the last 13 Midsummer Classics. That's our final score. American League takes the National League 4-0. Our next broadcast comes Saturday. It's the Brewers and Pirates. Our coverage comes your way at 3:30 Eastern. Coming up next, it's game night for producer Mike Martino, technical director Camilo Ortiz, associate producer Taras Lejeski, as well as Tim Kirkshin, Buster Olney, Doug Glanville, Carl Ravitch, and Rob Kelly. I'm Jim Basquiat. 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

0: This is your Tech It Out Minute with Mark Saltzman.
1: How we pay for goods and services online and at retail is evolving, fusing convenience with security. Visa's Mark Nelson, head of consumer payment products, says Visa recently announced 7 new and exciting technologies. Mark shared a couple with me here.
2: But we've introduced a flexible credential whereby a single card can be what you want it to be depending on the transaction type. We've also introduced this concept of a passkey, and it's all around how do we make payments safer and easier to use online. We also announced this thing called a data token, which allows the customer to get a little bit more control in terms of where they want to share their data. So if they want to share data with a third party, they can enable a better shopping experience all through AI. And it's a way in which the consumers can have a little bit more control over who they share their data with.
1: More info is at Visa.com. 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

0: He does not have to think that. My only pushback on this is that if you're going to be the GOAT, you have to do something that nobody else has ever done. If he goes, yeah, for example, to Golden State and wins a championship there, he becomes the first player in the history of the NBA to win championships in four different spots. And that's something you throw down on the table to say, here is one of my credentials. So while Cleveland has that poetic factor, it's possible to me that going somewhere else where he hasn't been before will become more intriguing.
1: Yeah, and speaking of, you know, when you talk about chasing rings, let's remember, and LeBron's a big NFL guy, didn't Tom Brady go to Tampa? Didn't Peyton Manning go, yeah, to Denver and they won? There's nothing wrong with
0: it. Nothing wrong with chasing rings. Nothing.
1: Nope. All right, that's it. We're done. Back to you.
2: In terms of the focus, Cavaliers have been in the picture, the Miami Heat, the Golden State Warriors as well. ESPN's Shams Charania on Tuesday saying there's a focus for LeBron's camp currently on Cleveland, Miami, and Philadelphia. Still awaiting a decision. Right arms, left arms. They were dominant on Tuesday. That's next. SportsCenter all night. It's ESPN Radio.
3: Hey, this is Rich Eisen. Coming up on Wednesday, another World Cup semifinal on the line. Also, take care of the Arizona Cardinals in our four down series as the NFL training camps begin to open. And American Century Championship winner Marty Fish joins us in studio. 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
8: With SRN News, I'm Jason Walker. Somber ceremony Tuesday as the sister of the late South Carolina Senator Lindsey Graham has been sworn in to fill his seat 3 days after his death. Darlene Graham will be filling in the remaining 6 months of the term. A separate special election will be held next month to pick a new GOP nominee in the general election. Supreme Court Justices Amy Coney Barrett and Elena Kagan have told lawmakers that a sharp increase in threats targeting justices is encroaching on their personal and family lives. American League has once again won baseball's All-Star Game, shutting out the National League 4-0. And Major League Baseball remains in early talks to have a part in the 2028 Olympic Games coming up to be held in Los Angeles. SRN News.
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0: Tampa? Didn't Peyton Manning go to Denver and they won? There's nothing wrong with it.
1: Nothing wrong with chasing rings. Nothing.
0: All right, that's it. We're done. Back to you.
2: In terms of the focus, Cavaliers have been in the picture, the Miami Heat, the Golden State Warriors as well. ESPN's Shams Charania on Tuesday saying there's a focus for LeBron's camp currently on Cleveland, Miami, and Philadelphia. Still awaiting a decision. Right arms, left arms. They were dominant on Tuesday. That's next. SportsCenter all night. 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
10: With SRN News, I'm Jason Walker. The Trump administration telling ICE to suspend most vehicle stops. That after two deadly shootings in a little over 1 week. The suspension is not absolute, and there is room for exceptions when executing a criminal warrant or working with partner agencies. On Capitol Hill, the House approving a measure that would make daylight saving time permanent. Proponents argue the bill will provide more daylight during the times that Americans are most active. That bill now goes to the Senate, where passage there is uncertain. A bipartisan group of lawmakers introducing a bill championed by Lindsey Graham that would impose sanctions on top Russian figures. It would also pose heavy tariffs on the biggest buyers of Russian oil. This is SRN News.
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0: coming up on Wednesday, another World Cup semifinal on the line. Also, take care of the Arizona Cardinals in our four down series as the NFL training camps begin to open. And American Century Championship winner Marty Fish joins us in studio. 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
5: With SRN News, I'm Jason Walker. Thai officials say two more people have died from injuries in that huge fire in a Bangkok nightclub. Death count now 32, dozens more still hospitalized. Trump administration telling Immigration and Customs Enforcement officers to suspend most vehicle stops after two deadly shootings in just over a week. Suspension, though, is not absolute, and there is room for exceptions when executing a criminal warrant or working with other agencies. Two Supreme Court justices have testified before a House subcommittee, telling lawmakers a sharp increase in threats targeting justices is encroaching on their personal lives. The House approving a measure, it would make daylight saving time permanent. Measure now goes to the Senate. This is SRN News.
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10: 0-2, two outs. And a high chopper fielded by Baker to first base. That will do it. The American League will end up beating the National League 4-0 after getting three in the first in a Vargas blast late. A dominant pitching performance by John Schneider's American League squad.
11: First shutout in an All-Star game since 2013. 27 combined strikeouts in the game. The American League had 15. Tied for second most by one team in a nine-inning game, the American League saw 10 different pitchers record at least one. Heard the game here on ESPN Radio. Carl Ravitch, Doug Glanville had the play-by-play for us.

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6: Spain beats France to advance to the World Cup final. They'll get either England or Argentina. Mystics winning on the road. Sun winning at home in the WNBA. For the 11th time in the last 13 All-Star games, it's the American League with the win.
7: 0-2, two outs. And a high chopper fielded by Baker to first base. That will do it. The American League will end up beating the National League 4-0 after getting three in the first in a Vargas blast late. A dominant pitching performance by John Schneider's American League squad.
6: First shutout in an All-Star game since 2013. 27 combined strikeouts in the game. The American League had 15. Tied for second most by one team in a nine-inning game. The American League saw 10 different pitchers record at least one. Heard the game here on ESPN Radio. Carl Ravitch, Doug Glanville had the play-by-play for us. Back to Philly. Carl?
7: Jay, thank you very much. Well, Philadelphia showed out. The Stars didn't disappoint, but it was really the pitching of the American League that was the story in a 4-0 win in the All-Star game.
8: American League pitching was completely dominant, and they didn't allow a base runner to even get to second base. They struck out 16 batters. They just seemed to have everything working in the right timing as John Schneider ruled them out. And that was really the story. I mean, they were unhittable. Even their own players on the offensive side, like Cody Bellinger, was like, I don't know what I would have done even against these guys.

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2: News this hour from Town Hall. I'm Jason Walker. Another death during an encounter with immigration agents.
3: Authorities say a man running from federal officers in Northeast Florida was struck and killed early Tuesday morning by a tractor trailer. The 28-year-old was among four occupants of a vehicle that stopped in the parking lot of a gas station and convenience store in St. Augustine. Police say that during the encounter with agents from ICE and Homeland Security investigations, the four fled on foot, with one darting across a busy road into the path of a semi-truck. Florida Highway Patrol spokesman Sergeant Dylan Bryan says the driver stopped and tried to render aid, but the man died at the scene. It marks the third death in about a week involving encounters with ICE agents. I'm Jennifer King.
2: Prominent billionaire omitting a once close friend from this year's list of charitable donations.
4: Billionaire Warren Buffett has excluded Bill Gates' foundation from his annual donations this year, following disclosures of the Microsoft co-founder's ties to convicted sex offender Jeffrey Epstein. Instead, Buffett will donate about $6 billion to four foundations connected to his own family. Most of Buffett's charitable gifts since 2006 have gone to the Gates Foundation, but in March, Buffett told CNBC that he hadn't spoken to Gates since before the Epstein files were released in 2025. Gates has denied any knowledge of Epstein's crimes and has not been accused of any wrongdoing. I'm Marcela Sanchez.
2: Officials in Thailand say two more people have died from their injuries in that massive fire in a Bangkok nightclub. The death count is now officially 32, but officials say dozens more are hospitalized, many of them in critical condition. Baseball's All-Star game last night in Philadelphia, the American League over the National League, 4-0. More on these stories, townhall.com.
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2: Well, voters in one of the most conservative states in the nation will decide whether to roll back the state's abortion ban. Here's Bernie Bennett.
6: Idaho officials informed supporters Monday that the measure would be added to the ballot. That makes it the fourth state where voters will directly decide abortion policy in November. In Missouri, a proposal would undo an amendment adopted 2 years ago that allowed abortion. In Nevada and Virginia, measures before voters would enshrine abortion rights in the state constitutions. Both places already allow abortion through at least 24 weeks of pregnancy. Abortion rights groups have prevailed in most ballot measure votes over the last 4 years. Bernie Bennett reporting.
2: Subaru of America recalling 540,000 Crosstrek, Forester, and Ascent vehicles in the U.S. because of an inaccurate label. Officials say the cars were made with a certification label that incorrectly states their gross axle weight rating. Breaking news and analysis, townhall.com. Top man of the State Department is speaking out.
3: Secretary of State Marco Rubio taking aim at the International Criminal Court, an institution that the U.S. has never recognized. In an op-ed piece in the Wall Street Journal, Rubio outlines his reasons we should dismantle it. The Secretary of State writing, most of us would struggle to imagine a world in which U.S. soldiers, police officers, border patrol agents, and elected leaders could be dragged before an international court, tried by judges from random countries across the globe, found guilty under international laws we neither consent to nor control, and then imprisoned thousands of miles from America.
2: That is Laura Winters reporting. Five of the biggest banks in America have reported record profits boosted by remarkably resilient American consumers. J.P. Morgan Chase earned a record $16.9 billion in the quarter. More on these stories, townhall.com.
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9: Time to mark your calendars for the 64th annual Lamoille County Field Days, July 17th through the 19th on Route 100C in Johnson. New this year, check out the Little Diggers Playground and the Redneck Magic Show. Back again this year, the Wee Wee Racing Pigs, the Groovy Guy, Sheepdog Demos, Jason Tardy Juggling, Rocking Ron the Friendly Pirate, and Dragon Man. Also, the all-time fair favorites, Midway Rides, Ox, Horse, and Pony Pulls, Garden Truck, Tractor, Semi-Pulls, and the Pie Eating Contest, Gary Wright Animal Barn Exhibit, and Albert Driver 4-H Barn Exhibit. On Gene's Tea Party Tent, Horse Show, 4-H Dairy, and Horse Show, Lumberjack Roundup, and Arm Wrestling. 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
10: Outside the Radio Vermont studios, cloudy skies and 71 degrees. High today is going to get up to around 81. Details on the forecast coming up. The American League wins the All-Star Game 4-0 last night. Red Sox are back in action on Friday afternoon and evening here on WDEV. Good morning. It is 6:07 on this Wednesday, July 15th. I'm Lee Cattell, and this is the morning news service on Vermont's news station, WDEV FM and AM, streamed at WDEVradio.com. In the news, a hiker in Westmore unknowingly triggered a false emergency alert Monday when they dropped their iPhone off a cliff on Mount Pisgah. The device's crash detection feature sent an alert to emergency services, prompting responses from several agencies who initially believed there was a plane crash. The hiker did not have cell service and was unaware of the situation until alerted later. Although the alert was a false alarm, Vermont State Police say they often respond to similar automatic reports. Apple has acknowledged that its crash detection feature can trigger false alerts and continues to work on updates to minimize them. And the feature has previously aided in real rescue situations, including preventing a teenager's death after a car accident last month in Mississippi. Lieutenant Colonel Sean Lone will succeed Colonel Matt Birmingham as commander of the Vermont State Police when Birmingham retires in August. Vermont Governor Phil Scott and Public Safety Commissioner Jennifer Morrison announced Lone's promotion Tuesday. Lone joined the state police in 2007. He has been the deputy director and has led the criminal division. He'll oversee about 400 personnel, including more than 300 sworn troopers. In his remarks, Lone highlighted recent improvements in staffing levels after challenges caused by the COVID response. He expressed his commitment to enhancing public safety across Vermont. Three people were killed in a plane crash late Monday night in Harrietstown, New York. The Federal Aviation Administration reported a two-engine Piper Aerostar registered to Jasper Air LLC of Ocean City, New Jersey, crashed shortly after taking off from the Adirondack Regional Airport. Authorities were notified of the downed aircraft around 11:15 p.m. Monday night, and search crews discovered the plane destroyed in a wooded area about 2 miles from the airport. The identities of the pilot and passengers have not yet been released, and the cause of the crash is under investigation. The section of the Adirondack Rail Trail where the crash occurred remains closed to the public. Local police arrested a St. Johnsbury man again last night for violating conditions of release and unlawful trespass. Police say 41-year-old Mizbah Abdul Karim was attempting to enter vehicles in the Main Street parking lot in St. J. This is at least the eighth time police have arrested Abdul Karim in 2026. Abdul Karim was cited to appear in Caledonia County Court today and lodged for $200 bail. More local news later this hour and throughout the morning news service on WDEV, FM, and AM. Right now, taking a look at the traffic situation this morning. Roads are generally benign, and I don't see any major incidents or accidents on our traffic tracker. You can call 244-1777 if you have some relevant travel information to pass along. Did want to pass along the number of power outages as a result of the storms that moved through parts of our listening area last night. There are currently more than 3,700 customers without power. That number peaked at just shy of 8,000 around 9:30 last night. Orwell in Addison County has the most outages with more than 730. Shrewsbury with about 600. Hubbardton and Sudbury have more than 400 outages. Shoreham and Wethersfield more than 300. Wallingford more than 200. And in Benson there's about 120 outages. Most of the outages in the state are in the central to southern part of Vermont. We continue with international news on this Wednesday morning.

0: European Commission President Ursula von der Leyen went to Kyiv in Ukraine today to mark Ukraine's annual Statehood Day, pledging continued military and financial support for the country's independence as it holds out against Russia's invasion. Ukraine's sovereignty has been threatened since Russian forces occupied Ukraine's Crimea in 2014 and Moscow annexed the peninsula, followed 8 years later by the all-out invasion in 2022. Statehood Day, celebrating Ukraine's self-determination, is a public holiday there. The war has killed thousands of soldiers and civilians, forced millions to flee their homes, reduced Ukrainian cities to rubble, and fueled fears that the confrontation could slide into an open conflict between Russia and NATO, whose member nations have supported Ukraine. No peace settlement is in sight. Senior officials from southeastern European countries also were expected in Kyiv today for a periodic gathering focused on Black Sea and regional security. Last year's meeting in the southern Ukrainian city of Odessa reaffirmed the country's support for Ukraine's sovereignty and territorial integrity. Confirmed cases of Ebola in Congo have now surpassed 2,000, including 754 deaths. Health workers at the Bunia General Hospital went on strike today, the latest group to walk off their job at the epicenter over payment issues. Health professionals and other frontline workers barricaded the entrance of the hospital and said they haven't received any compensation despite working under difficult conditions. And the U.S. reimposed a naval blockade on Iran and intensified its airstrike campaign today in retaliation for Iran's attacks on ships trying to pass through the Strait of Hormuz. The American strikes hit an Iranian army barracks, killed at least seven troops, and wounded more than 260 people across the country, according to Iranian officials. Days of back-and-forth strikes by the U.S. and Iran across the Middle East have shredded the interim deal to end the conflict. The U.S. first imposed a blockade in April, lifted it last month after signing the interim deal that paused the fighting. Those talks have stalled as fighting over the Strait of Hormuz has intensified. Your weather forecast is next, brought to you by Gillespie Fuels and Propane. 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
2: This is meteorologist Ryan Knapp with an exclusive report for the stations of Radio Vermont. Well, looking at the weather map this morning, an upper-level trough will linger over the region Wednesday into Wednesday night. The lingering trough will result in scattered rain showers and isolated thunderstorms this morning, followed by isolated showers and thunderstorms for the afternoon hours. Wildfire smoke from Canada and the U.S. will remain thick, and as some of this smoke mixes down to the surface, expect air quality to be affected in some areas. Highs will range from the mid to upper 80s in the Champlain Valley and Upper Valley, with lower to mid 80s expected in the Northeast Kingdom. Overnight showers and thunderstorms are expected to taper and a clearing trend will develop. Patchy smoke will linger and could mix with fog, leading to patchy smog by sunrise. Lows will range from the lower to mid-60s in the Champlain Valley and Upper Valley, with upper 50s to lower 60s expected in the Northeast Kingdom. For Radio Vermont, this is meteorologist Ryan Knapp reporting from the Mount Washington Observatory.
0: Partly sunny, 71 degrees outside the Radio Vermont studios. As the morning news service continues, one person is dead, three people missing, 16 were rescued off the waters of San Francisco after a pontoon boat sank Tuesday afternoon while carrying mostly family members as part of a memorial service. Crews arriving on the scene near Alcatraz Island found a three-deck pontoon vessel almost fully underwater with the motor still running and leaking fuel, according to the San Francisco fire chief. Authorities last night were searching for the missing in the open ocean on the western side of the Golden Gate Bridge. Authorities updated the initial number of missing people from 2 to 3 after hearing from witnesses. Alcatraz Island, once a federal prison, infamously inescapable due to the strong ocean currents and cold Pacific waters that surround it, is now a tourist destination about a mile north of the San Francisco Bay. And it's often windy area that attracts sailboats and other recreational vessels. Trump administration officials told Immigration and Customs Enforcement officers to suspend most vehicle stops after two deadly shootings within a week, according to people familiar with the decision. The policy change came after an ICE officer shot and killed a Colombian driver Monday in Maine, and a week after one shot and killed a motorist in Houston, renewing criticism of the agency's enforcement tactics. In Florida on Tuesday, a third man in roughly a week died during an encounter with immigration officers. A 28-year-old man was killed after he was hit by a tractor trailer while running from immigration and other federal officers. A Louisiana man has been accused of murder in the fatal shooting of a deputy U.S. Marshal who joined other officers in trying to arrest him at his home after he failed to show up for trial on rape and sexual battery charges. Clarence Fraser Jr. of Alexandria, Louisiana, faces one count in federal court of murder of a federal officer, Deputy Marshal Drew Hansen. That crime is punishable by either life in prison or death. Authorities filed a complaint against him after he was taken into custody Monday based on an FBI agent's affidavit, and a federal magistrate unsealed the complaint on Tuesday. There will be no turning back the clock if the House has its way. The U.S. House passed a bill that would make daylight saving time permanent. Proponents, including the White House, argue the change would provide more daylight during the times that Americans are most active. The vote was 308 to 117. Daylight saving time is that period between spring and fall when clocks in most parts of the United States are set 1 hour ahead of standard time. States could opt out if their respective legislatures act to do so before the bill's enactment. The Senate would also have to pass the bill before it could be signed into law, but it is unclear if it will do so. Florida Representative Gus Bilirakis said Americans are ready to ditch the switch, saying that changing the clock twice a year creates unnecessary disruption. More important, he said, it would give families more daylight time in the evening to spend outdoors and support local businesses. Democratic Representative Jim McGovern of Massachusetts said he supported the bill but questioned whether it was the best way for Congress to be spending its time. And former President Joe Biden will publish a memoir this fall. Publisher Little Brown and Company told the Associated Press that Promise Me America, which Biden says will touch upon everything from the economy to his decision to drop his bid for re-election, it is scheduled to come out 2 weeks after the midterm elections. Radio Vermont time is 6:21. Sports is next.
3: This is Myers Mermel. On behalf of myself and Caroline McLean, the owners of Radio Vermont, we want to honor Vermont's profound impact on American history at our nation's semi-quincentennial, the 250th anniversary of our founding. Vermont has led the nation in many important areas, in human rights, the abolition of slavery in 1777. Vermont's founding constitution was first in North America to ban adult slavery and grant universal male suffrage. The War of the Rebellion, 1861 to 1865. Per capita, Vermont sent more soldiers into battle and suffered more casualties than almost any other Union state. Importantly, Vermont soldiers anchored the critical defense line at the Battle of Gettysburg. LGBTQ plus rights, 2000 and 2009. Vermont pioneered the path for marriage equality nationally, becoming the first state to introduce civil unions, 2000, and the first to legalize same-sex marriage via legislative action rather than a court mandate, 2009. In education, the Morrill Land Grant Act. Senator Justin Smith Morrill of Stratford proposed federal legislation giving birth to the American public university system, funding dozens of state colleges across the country. John Dewey of Burlington and a graduate of UVM in 1879 revolutionized global education by replacing rote memorization with experiential learning by doing. His Vermont-born philosophy of pragmatism fundamentally reshaped the modern American classroom and civic life. In industry and commerce, the modern steel plow, 1837, blacksmith John Deere of Rutland developed the first commercially successful self-cleaning steel plow, revolutionizing American agriculture. The electric motor patent of 1837, Thomas Davenport of Brandon secured the first American patent for an electric motor, an invention that fundamentally changed industrial manufacturing. The safety elevator of 1853. Elisha Graves Otis of Brattleboro invented the automatic safety brake for elevators, allowing for the architectural birth of the American skyscraper. The commercial ski industry in 1934. The nation's first mechanized ski rope tow was built in Woodstock, launching the modern U.S. winter sports tourism economy. And lastly, the environment. The conservation movement of 1864. George Perkins Marsh of Woodstock published Man and Nature, a text widely considered the foundation of the modern American environmental movement. Vermont's ideas have shaped the national character. Looking ahead, Vermont will continue to play a vital role, leading by example to spark change. Radio Vermont has been with you for 94 years, and we look forward to continuing to shape our national future together. Happy 250th, America.
0: I had sports coming up in just a moment, but a couple of traffic notes. Timber Lane in South Burlington is closed near 5 Timber Lane to the intersection of Kennedy Drive. They are repairing work at the pump station there. And in Woodbury right now, Route 14 south of East Hill Road or Sabin Pond is closed to all traffic while crews work the scene of trees down in wires. You're asked to seek an alternate route there and expect long delays in that area of Woodbury. 6:24. In sports, Spain has allowed just one goal so far in the World Cup, and their defense has been impressive, and it was too much for France in a 2-0 win for the Spaniards, making it to the World Cup championship for a second time. Spain won the World Cup in 2010. The Spanish team recorded a sixth shutout in seven games so far and locked down a French team that has one of the most prolific scorers in World Cup history. Michael Oyarzabal scored from the penalty spot, and Pedro Porro added another goal to put Spain in its second World Cup final. They'll face either the defending champion Argentina or England on Sunday at MetLife Stadium in New Jersey, across the river from New York City. In Atlanta this afternoon, it will be England versus Argentina. That is a 3 o'clock start in that matchup. At the All-Star game last night, the American League put the sleeper hold on the National League lineup in a 4-0 victory. Dylan Cease struck out the side in the first inning, and he and 10 relievers combined on a 3-hit shutout in a 4-0 win. Cease struck out Kyle Schwarber, Juan Soto, and C.J. Abrams in the first inning. He became just the seventh pitcher to strike out three in an All-Star opening inning. Brad Penny did it in 2006 and Pedro Martinez in 1999. Offensively, All-Star MVP Cody Bellinger hit a two-run single, and Ben Rice followed with an RBI single in the first inning against Christopher Sanchez of the host Philadelphia Phillies. So the American League wins the All-Star game last night. Today is another day off for the big leagues, and then tomorrow also, let me just confirm that, there are a couple of games on the schedule Thursday. Well, one, and it is in Citizens Bank Park where the Phillies will host the New York Mets. Action resumes on Friday for the Red Sox with a doubleheader. The makeup of an earlier rainout against the Tampa Bay Rays will be broadcast starting

0: $1,000 for Reds pitcher Chase Burns and Rockies prospect Charlie Condon, who are two of the top three selections in 2024. Chulowski is a 6'2" shortstop. He turned 21 in April. He hit 21 home runs this season for UCLA, and he is the first number one overall pick taken by the White Sox since they drafted outfielder Harold Baines in 1977. Baines worked out pretty good for Chicago. Less than 24 hours away from the start of the British Open at the Royal Birkdale in Great Britain, that'll get things underway. $17.7 million purse. And tomorrow, starting at 1:35 local time, so you can start to tune in to catch the action in the overnight hours. 1:35 tomorrow morning is when the first group will tee off. Almost all of the greats throughout the world will be participating in this event. And again, that's starting tomorrow morning, the British Open. NASCAR is rolling off this weekend at North Wilkesboro Speedway in North Carolina and at Thunder Road this Thursday night. It is race number two of the Myers Container Series for the Flying Tigers as they run for the Triple Crown there. And at post time tomorrow night at the road is set for 7 o'clock. WNBA, Washington was a 79-62 winner over Toronto, and it was Connecticut with a 90-87 win over Portland. Oh, well, one other note, Junior Caminero left the All-Star game yesterday. The Tampa Bay Rays star was hit in the hand by a 98-mile-an-hour pitch. The initial X-rays came back negative, and they're coming up with a series against the Red Sox this weekend. No word yet. He is reported to be day-to-day, and he said he's fine and expects to play when the season resumes on Friday. And that's sports. The latest in news as we continue on the morning news service. It is 6:30.
1: SRN News, I'm John Scott. The U.S. military has reimposed a naval blockade on Iranian ports. This comes as Washington tries to stop Iran's attacks on ships in the Strait of Hormuz. The price for a barrel of Brent crude oil, the international standard, briefly topped $87 early Tuesday, still well below the nearly $120 reached at the height of the war. The price dipped to $78, then went back up to $85 a barrel on Wednesday. Five of the biggest U.S. banks reporting record profits on Tuesday, beating even the most optimistic Wall Street expectations. J.P. Morgan Chase earned a record $16.9 billion in the quarter. Spain advanced to its first World Cup final since winning in 2010 with a 2-0 victory over France. Spain will face either defending champion Argentina or England on Sunday at East Rutherford. This is SRN News.
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0: Futures on Wall Street are pointing upward. The Dow 1/10, the S&P 2/10, and the Nasdaq 5/10 this morning. On the commodities market, crude oil is up 79 cents at $80.14 a barrel. Gold is off $28 from yesterday's close at $4,041 an ounce, and silver's off 53 cents.

0: at 58.57. IBM ended trading Tuesday down more than 25%, its worst single-day drop since at least 1968, after the company pre-announced earnings that fell well below Wall Street's expectations. IBM attributed the results to customers shifting spending away from software and mainframe products and toward AI servers and memory. World shares were mixed today. Stock price gains overall were moderate. Brent crude, the international standard, was up 0.6% to $85.23 a barrel. And in early European trading, France's CAC 40 was up 0.5. The German DAX was off 0.5, and Britain's FTSE fell 0.2%. South Korea's KOSPI has had some wild swings lately, and today up 6.2% as prices rebounded from a recent sell-off in semiconductor stocks. Some of the big chip makers there, SK Hynix up nearly 9%, and Samsung Electronics was up 6.3%. Japan's Nikkei Index was up 1.5%. Well, the good news once again took everybody by surprise. Inflation cooled more than expected yesterday, with consumer prices dropping 0.4% from May to June, the largest monthly drop in 4 years, according to the Labor Department, after rising 0.5 in the previous month. And on a yearly basis, inflation declined to 3.5%, down from a year-over-year gain of 4.2% in May, and lower than many economists expected. 26 employees of Meta, Facebook's parent company, have sued the company, claiming it used artificial intelligence systems to select people for layoffs, disproportionately targeting those on medical, parental, or family leave. They're among the 8,000 employees, or about 10% of its workforce, that Meta said it would lay off in May. The lawsuit filed late Monday in federal court in California claims the company used internal AI systems, keystroke and activity monitoring data, AI token usage dashboards, and algorithmically assisted performance rankings, among other methods, to determine who would be laid off. Subaru of America is recalling more than 540,000 of its Crosstrek, Forester, and Ascent SUVs due to an inaccurate label attached to the vehicles. According to a notice by the National Highway Traffic Safety Administration, the now recalled vehicles were made with a certification label that incorrectly states their gross axle weight rating, or GAWR, which reflects the maximum weight that each axle of a vehicle can support. NHTSA warns that a wrong label of that type may lead to an overloaded vehicle, which could increase the likelihood of a crash. More business news throughout the morning here on WDEV FM at AM. It is 6:36.
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0: The morning news service continues with local and regional news coverage on WDEV. A Pittsford woman was sentenced Tuesday after pleading guilty to felony Medicaid fraud and felony neglect of a vulnerable adult that caused serious bodily injury. Judge Cortland Corsonis sentenced 61-year-old Lena McCurrier to 5 years probation, a $10,000 fine, ordered to pay more than $14,000 in restitution, complete 400 hours of community service, and complete a restorative justice program. The Vermont State Police say McCurrier, a Medicaid shared living provider for an individual with epilepsy and developmental disabilities, failed to provide adequate quick care to the individual who passed away in 2023. An autopsy revealed signs of neglect, including significant open wounds and malnutrition. A subsequent investigation showed the person's medication had not been administered as prescribed and they had not attended regular medical appointments. Ms. McCurrier is also prohibited from caring for vulnerable adults in the future. Burlington police arrested a homeless man after a person was hit in the head and stabbed multiple times with a hiking pole near the Andy A. Dog Williams Skate Park on Tuesday. Officers were called to Lake Street just after midnight when they got a 911 call that a person had been beaten and was bleeding. The victim was taken by ambulance to the UVM Medical Center and treated for non-life-threatening injuries. A short time later, police arrested 58-year-old Christopher Kelly of Burlington. Investigators say Kelly sliced a hole in the victim's tent and then hit the man in the head with a hiking pole before trying to stab him. The victim fought back but was stabbed in the arm, hand, and thumb. Kelly was charged with aggravated assault and was due in court Tuesday morning. A boil water notice is in effect in Richmond for all customers of Richmond Water Resources. The boil water notice is a result of a valve breaking unexpectedly during the ongoing waterline project. Richmond Water Resources is aware that some customers are currently without water, and they're working to restore water service to these customers. You can call 802-434-2221 for more information. 434-2221 for more information on the boil water notice in Richmond. Two New York State troopers were taken to the hospital Tuesday morning after a crash at the intersection of Route 374 and Rand Hill Road in Plattsburgh caused a state police cruiser to catch fire. Two police cruisers and a Jeep Compass were involved. New York State Police say the Jeep rear-ended one of the police vehicles, pushing it into the second cruiser. And the first police cruiser then caught fire, officials said. They say two state police officers were getting treatment. And the Vermont Creamy Passport, launched in April, has already sold 3,000 passports. Adam Rice created the passport that allows participants to collect stamps by visiting any of the 70 participating Creamy shops across the state. Once a passport is fully stamped, customers receive a free Creamy, regardless of where the stamps were collected. Sonia Withington, owner of Silver Lake Syrups in Barnard, noted that the passport encourages families to explore and enjoy Creamies throughout Vermont. Proceeds from the $10 passports will support local charities, including Voices of Vermont Children and Hope. Passports are available at various Creamy shops and online at creamypassport.com. 641.
1: Conflagration. A Major General Greg Knight, former Vermont Adjutant General for the stations of Radio Vermont. We're about to hear the 11th in our series about the Vermont Army National Guard, 1st Battalion, 172nd Armor deployment to Iraq from June 2005 to June 2006, known as Task Force Sabre. May 2006, about a month away from our going home. We were working on sharing information with incoming units, three battalions to replace us as a part of the surge to stabilize El Anbar province. Ramadi continued to remain incredibly violent and dangerous, with Al-Qaeda and other insurgent groups dug into the city, persistent and difficult to eradicate. While the insurgents weren't winning, They didn't seem to be losing either. So long as they kept up the ambushes, IED attacks, assassinations, and terror campaign, the province would not be stable. Certainly not stable enough for a transition to civil governance. Despite the collective efforts of the joint force, the combat resources brought to bear, and the positive outcomes of our work with local sheikhs and tribal leaders, overcoming the insurgency remained elusive. To help interdict insurgents and their supply lines, we had established another observation post, more of a small fortress, along the main route to the north of Tamim, leading to the city of Ramadi to the east. It was manned by Iraqi soldiers and our embedded trainers, soldiers and Marines assigned to Task Force Sabre. Surrounded by high concrete barriers with an entry gate, the observation post, OP-293, was another sore point for the insurgents as it prevented easy access for them to the city of Ramadi. They would not let it go uncontested. On Wednesday, May 3rd, 2006, I was on shift in the Tactical Operations Center engaging in our daily routine. During the shift, we heard what sounded like a dozen mortar launches from Tamim and the near immediate detonations that followed directly to the south of Camp Ramadi. I immediately knew what it was. The insurgents were using indirect fire to suppress the soldiers and Marines in OP-293 as part of a complex attack. We had seen it before. What happened directly after the mortar fire was a conflagration. The insurgents had loaded a dump truck with artillery rounds and other explosives, creating a massive suicide vehicle-borne IED. The suicide bomber rammed the truck into the gate of the observation post, trying to make entry into the compound. An Iraqi armored Humvee pushed back on the gate, but was losing ground. As the dump truck was about to penetrate further into the observation post, Staff Sergeant Joe Proctor, one of our embedded trainers from the Indiana National Guard, engaged the driver with his M4 carbine. Joe knew if that truck wasn't stopped, the detonation he knew was coming would likely kill everyone in the compound. As he engaged the cab of the truck, the vehicle detonated in a tremendous explosion. Staff Sergeant Proctor was killed instantly. Joe could have taken cover, but he didn't. Knowing the danger and the high likelihood of his being killed, Joe still stood his ground, and in doing so saved most of his colleagues. Marine Captain Brian Letendre, Woodbridge, Virginia, was also killed in the attack. Sergeant Joe Proctor posthumously received the Silver Star for his actions. Greater love has no one than this, that he laid down his life for his friends. Next month's episode is called Going Home. This is Major General Greg Knight for the stations of Radio Vermont.
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2: This is meteorologist Ryan Knapp with an exclusive report for the stations of Radio Vermont. Well, looking at the weather map this morning, an upper-level trough will linger over the region Wednesday into Wednesday night. The lingering trough will result in scattered rain showers and isolated thunderstorms this morning, followed by isolated showers and thunderstorms for the afternoon hours. Wildfire smoke from Canada and the U.S. will remain thick, and as some of this smoke mixes down to the surface, expect air quality to be affected in some areas. Highs will range from the mid to upper 80s in the Champlain Valley and Upper Valley, with lower to mid 80s expected in the Northeast Kingdom. Overnight showers and thunderstorms are expected to taper and a clearing trend will develop. Patchy smoke will linger and could mix with fog, leading to patchy smog by sunrise. Lows will range from the lower to mid-60s in the Champlain Valley and Upper Valley, with upper 50s to lower 60s expected in the Northeast Kingdom. For Radio Vermont, this is meteorologist Ryan Knapp reporting from the Mount Washington Observatory.
0: Outside the Radio Vermont studios, partly sunny and 71 degrees as we head out to Eastbury, Vermont and check in at Last Time Around Antiques, Terry Culver's shop there at 4 Summer Street in Eastbury, which has more than 100 pieces of restored antique furniture at great prices. Good morning, Terry.
3: Morning, Lee. How are we all doing today?
0: Pretty good. Still a little warm out there, but I felt like up at our part of the world, the storms weren't quite as severe as we might have thought they were going to be.
3: Well, that's good. I'm glad we didn't get hammered. I did just check that to see if they had some bad storms, but they, like I said, they didn't show anything where possible tornado or anything. So hopefully everybody's safe and got through it. Times are changing in our weather pattern in Vermont for sure. I mean, we never used to see this stuff, but back to the shop. We've been busy. We had some new people in yesterday that they purchased something off, I believe they said, Facebook Marketplace, and that person suggested they come and check me out because they were looking for more furniture, and they come in and check this out and purchase four pieces, and they're possibly looking for more, so...
0: I'm looking right now at that maple 10-drawer dresser that was made right here in Randolph, Vermont. That is a beautiful piece that you've got in your shop right now.
3: Yeah, it's rock maple. And a lot of people don't understand the difference between rock maple and sugar maple. And I'll give everybody a little lesson real quick. Rock maple is more dense, and it's really heavy. It's like a lot of weight, but it's made very well, yes, and it's from the 1930s. It's made from Randolph House in Randolph, Vermont, signed inside, been all sanded down and refinished. And, I mean, if you're looking for a 10-drawer, 10 maple dresser, this is a really, really nice dresser, and it's, I think it's marked $649, and you get a discount with cash or check, and we still do free delivery 30 miles. And what else more can you ask for?
0: Well, and if that's too many clothes for you, if you don't have 10 drawers worth of clothes, there's a nice 5-drawer dresser made of oak. Oh, I'm sorry, that one has been sold. Well, you know, they come in and out of your shop pretty quickly, so if you see it on Last Time Around Antiques, you better inquire quickly because somebody else is probably going to snap it up quickly.
3: Yeah, Saturday we sold 6 pieces. It was... a little slow Sunday, but it was a beautiful day, and I understand people's out enjoying the summer while we have it, because we don't have it very long here. So we're out enjoying the weather, and so while people were enjoying the weather, we were working on furniture and getting more stuff on the floor.
0: Yep, and, nightstands, yeah. Bookcases, floor lamps, and some other interesting pieces that are good to create space within a home to store something. And, of course, the way you put your finishing touch on them makes them a very attractive piece to add as well.
3: Yeah, you know, when people say, well, why do you do that? And then I'll show them a piece that's in the corner, and I say, would you buy that piece there? And she goes, no, look at the finish. I says, exactly. I says, you know, people want stuff. I don't take an early piece of furniture and refinish it, because that's a no-no. If you watch Antique Roadshow, you get your finger slapped, and you're slapped across the head. But this stuff is from 1880. Basically, my furniture is 1880 to 1950. I stay away from stuff after 1950 because they got that, we've discussed before, that funky board, weird board, whatever you want to call it,
0: right
3: in there. I don't have any of that. So that's why we've been busy. The people that came in yesterday, they're from Waitsfield. I'm delivering to them tomorrow night. And I don't know if you noticed that corner maple oak piece I got, that piece that's toward the top. They're looking at that, and they went home to measure, and they're going to let me know if they want that also. That is a very unusual piece. But, and then we had someone else come in yesterday, one of our listeners, Lee, that heard us on the radio, and he had a couple pieces of furniture and wanted to know if I was interested in, and one of them was painted, and I really stay away from paint. It's just, you never know what's the paint made of, and so I just stay away from paint. And then they had a nice early dresser, and he says he listens to you. So if he's listening, I told him, I says, he's going to try to refinish it himself. I told him it's more work than I really want to put into a piece of furniture. But it was a home piece. It was from their farmhouse. And if anybody has something like that that they want to try, give me a call. I'll help you through it. I'll work you through it. You want to bring me pictures, you want to come up and ask me questions, I'm there Tuesday through Sunday, 10 to 4. I'd be more than happy to help you out and try to do your own piece, which is it's fun, to be honest. The end result can be really rewarding.
0: Well, and also, if somebody's got a chair that's got some loose joints in it, and, you know, you're worried if somebody sits down on the chair, they might wind up on the floor. You will re-glue the joints and help to make them so that they're safe and sound one more time if folks will just bring it on down to the shop.
3: Yep, just bring it in. You don't really need an appointment on that. And I also do Preston cane, which is a regular whole cane where you weave it, and then there's a thing called Preston cane. I do that, and right now I have three chairs. I started on two of them yesterday afternoon, taking the old cane in out. But I do that. But I do re-glue chairs, and they're only $10 a piece, and the stuff that I use is very good. I clamp it back in where it should be, and if it doesn't go in there, I'll take the old glue out and then put it back in, and it doesn't cost any more. But we do a lot of restoration on some furniture, and a ton of refinishing.
0: Last time around Antiques is at 4 Summer Street in East Barrie. 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You can reach Terry by phone at 802-476-8830. 802-476-8830. Last time around antiques.com, and you can see many of the pieces that are on the showroom floor at the Last Time Around Antiques Facebook page. Terry, appreciate the time this morning. Anything you want to leave us with today?
3: Nope. Enjoy the summer. Not here long. I was thinking yesterday when I was there working on stuff, I was, holy cow, we're almost through half of July already.
0: That's right.
3: Next Labor Day.
0: All right. Hey, Terry, thanks for the time. We'll catch up soon.
3: Very good. Thank you.
0: Terry Culver, Last Time Around Antiques in East Barrie, Vermont, here on WDEV. We're getting ready for the morning travel, and generally things look pretty good out there. There are, however, a couple of places where roads have been closed. Route 14 in Woodbury, south of East Hill Road to Sabin Pond. Crews are working the scene of trees down in wires, and you're asked to seek an alternate route there. Route 14 in Woodbury, south of East Hill Road, currently closed to all traffic. And Timber Lane in South Burlington is closed at 5 Timber Lane to the intersection of Kennedy Drive. They're doing repair work at the pump station there. Now, beyond that, let's see if I can provide any other information for you. It doesn't look like there's much else happening on the traffic tracker at this time. So, pretty good commute out there so far this morning. But you may be coming upon some downed trees and power lines with some stiff winds that blew through the area through the overnight. So, keep that in mind as you head around those corners. And if you spot something your fellow motorists should be aware of, you can contact the Radio Vermont Studios at 244-1777.
4: Hello, my name is Gerald Malloy, and I am running for Vermont's lone seat in the United States House of Representatives. I am a West Point graduate, decorated veteran, and MBA with 40 years of government and business experience and performance. 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It's been 30 years straight with a Democrat progressive majority in the Vermont State Senate. And Vermont has become unaffordable, less safe, and a place to leave. 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Vermont needs representation that produces results, not angry rhetoric. I am running to represent all Vermonters. I want the 14 star to shine bright, and I will deliver leadership and results to return our brave little state to being an affordable and safe place to live and stay and thrive. 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
0: Continuing on WDEV with local news, 20-year-old Cameron Locarno of Barrie Town has been ordered to appear in Vermont Superior Court in Burlington next week to face charges of disturbing the peace and committing a hate crime. The charges stem from allegations that he sent threatening messages through Facebook Messenger to Chittenden County businessman Stephen Poley. The threatening communications were reported over 2 days in June. Police say the first message implied a violent intent and referenced Jews. Locarno admitted to sending the messages after discovering Pauly's profile on Facebook. Authorities have instructed Locarno to refrain from any further contact with Pauly. The Berlin Select Board is discussing the development of its new town center, Berlin Common, established over 5 years ago. On Monday, board members evaluated a proposed sidewalk project, which has $1.6 million in federal funding. Some members remain skeptical about the need for the sidewalk, referring to alternative proposals, including potentially widening an existing road. Board discussions have also noticed the lack of developer interest in creating a multi-story building with municipal spaces, leading to calls for reevaluating the town center's plans. A public hearing is expected before a decision on the project is made by August 5th. Vermont, New Hampshire, and New York are part of a group of 42 states that will share an $18 million settlement resulting from a data breach at genetic testing company 23andMe in 2023. The breach impacted just under 7 million consumers, including about 14,000 in Vermont. The data was found on the dark web after an investigation revealed inadequate data security practices by the company. Vermont will get $154,000, New York $705,000, and New Hampshire more than $187,000 as part of the settlement. The incident influenced Vermont's new Genetic Data Information Privacy Act that the state says is aimed at enhancing safeguards for genetic data. We'll have more local and regional news coming up at the top of the hour right after World and National News here on WDEV-FM and AM.

On this July 15th, happy birthday to Emily Quinn and to Tammy Gresham, and happy birthday to Chad Gaia. Hope all of you have a great birthday today.

0: Outside the Radio Vermont studios, 70 degrees, a mostly sunny day on the way today with a high near 83. Red Sox are back in action on Friday with a day-night doubleheader against the Tampa Bay Rays. So Red Sox resume with our coverage starting at 12:35 on Friday afternoon right here on your Red Sox station. 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
2: News this hour from Town Hall. I'm John Scott. U.S. military has reimposed a naval blockade on Iranian ports. This comes as Washington tries to stop Iran's attacks on ships in the Strait of Hormuz. Days of retaliatory strikes across the Middle East by Iran and the U.S. attacks threaten to push the region back to all-out war. President Trump told Fox News Channel that more U.S. strikes against Iran coming over the next 2 days. Growing concerns about our aging lawmakers in Washington. Correspondent Laura Winters reports.
3: The sudden death of South Carolina Senator Lindsey Graham is renewing focus on the country's aging lawmakers. Graham had just turned 71 just 2 days before he passed away. The senator appeared to be in good health and had played golf with President Trump and former South Carolina Congressman Trey Gowdy just days before he left for a trip to Ukraine. Meanwhile, Republican Senator Mitch McConnell, who is 84, was rushed to the hospital back on June 14th. McConnell says he fell at home and has been suffering from a mild case of pneumonia. He released a photo of himself and his wife. And President Trump, now 80, is the oldest person ever elected president. He was 78 at the time. Laura Winters reporting.
2: 12 states suing to block Paramount's takeover of Warner Brothers Discovery. Bernie Bennett has more.
4: They argued in a lawsuit Monday that the $81 billion merger would, quote, extinguish competition in Hollywood and lead to fewer choices for consumers across the U.S. The Office of California's Attorney General is leading the coalition. It alleges that the proposed merger would lead to higher prices, lower quality, and less content for movies and the television landscape. Paramount maintains that merging with Warner would be good for competition. The company says it will vigorously defend the transaction. Bernie Bennett reporting.
2: And five of the biggest U.S. banks reporting record profits on Tuesday, beating even the most optimistic Wall Street expectations. J.P. Morgan Chase earned a record $16.9 billion in the quarter. More on these stories from townhall.com.
5: 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America's debt continues to climb, and uncertainty still hangs over the global economy. 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
2: Another death during an encounter with immigration agents. Jennifer King has more.
6: Authorities say a man running from federal officers in Northeast Florida was struck and killed early Tuesday morning by a tractor trailer. The 28-year-old was among four occupants of a vehicle that stopped in the parking lot of a gas station and convenience store in St. Augustine. Police say that during the encounter with agents from ICE and Homeland Security investigations, the four fled on foot, with one darting across a busy road into the path of a semi-truck. Florida Highway Patrol spokesman Sergeant Dylan Bryan says the driver stopped and tried to render aid, but the man died at the scene. It marks the third death in about a week involving encounters with ICE agents. I'm Jennifer King.
2: The House passing a bill Tuesday, it would make daylight saving time permanent. The Senate would also have to pass the bill before it could become law, but it's unclear if it will do so. News and analysis at townhall.com. A bipartisan group of senators have introduced a bill championed by Lindsey Graham that would impose sanctions on top Russian figures and heavy tariffs on the biggest buyers of Russian oil. Connecticut Democrat Richard Blumenthal says Graham was excited about the prospect of the Russian sanctions, but
7: bill finally becoming reality.
8: Ukraine is turning the tide. We're meeting the moment with scorching sanctions legislation that will help to stop the flow of revenue to Putin's war machine from purchase of Russian oil and gas. And he was ecstatic about that progress.
7: Blumenthal says the sanctions would target the top buyers of Russian oil. That would be China and India. Thai officials say two more people injured in a huge fire at a Bangkok music bar have died. That brings the death toll now to 32. More than 70 people were injured. 30 people remain hospitalized. More on these stories at townhall.com.
0: 70 degrees under mostly cloudy skies in Waterbury. High temperature today is going to get up into the low 80s for much of our listening area. American League 4, National League nothing. The final from last night's All-Star game. We'll cover that and more in sports. Good morning, 7:05 on this Wednesday, July 15th. Lee Cattell with you on the morning news service on WDEV, FM, and AM. At a recent select board meeting in Plainfield, officials announced the town office is now fully staffed. And after some recent turnover, town clerk Jamie Hammack highlighted the new hires of Tammy Martell as treasurer and Acorn Swigum as an administrative assistant. With the additions, the office will reopen to the public on Wednesdays after having been closed due to the staffing shortages. Also at the meeting, Constable Dan Caddy reported issues related to dogs reportedly chasing residents on Brook Road. Caddy said that individuals are living in campers on flood-damaged property with unclear ownership. While the town is exploring a ticketing system for animal violations, Animal Control Officer Peter Yezus said that there are challenges in identifying responsible parties for these incidents. Residents of the Green Mountain Seminary complex in Waterbury are frustrated about a prolonged elevator outage. The elevator has been unavailable since late June, forcing many tenants to have to climb stairs to get to their homes. The situation is particularly challenging for people carrying heavy items. The building management tells the Times Argus that repairs are in progress, but a specific timeline for the elevator's return to service has not been provided. 46 high school students from Chittenden County are set to participate in the 2026 Governor's Institutes of Vermont Health and Medicine Institute, taking place this week at the University of Vermont. The summer program includes 140 students from across the state, offering hands-on training in emergency medicine, nursing, and public health. Participants will get clinical skills training, emergency response preparation, and training for Vermont Emergency First Responder Certification. The program aims to provide students with practical skills to support future career opportunities in healthcare. A college and career expo will also connect students with over 20 healthcare professionals and educators. The Vermont Supreme Court ruled in favor of the town of Fairhaven in a legal case involving Jonathan Billowitz, who claimed his rights were violated after he was cited for disorderly conduct. The lawsuit, filed in November of 2024, accused the town manager and police of malicious prosecution and negligent supervision. The incident in question occurred in August of 2024 when Billowitz, seeking public documents, allegedly shouted obscenities at town manager Joseph Gunter. After an investigation, police cited him for disorderly conduct. However, the criminal court eventually dismissed the charge due to a lack of evidence of physical behavior. The civil court and later the state Supreme Court upheld the actions of the town, noting that the original charge had probable cause and that Billowitz failed to prove any wrongdoing by the police. The Colchester Select Board is considering new regulations over electric bicycles and electric motorcycles after a partnership between the local school district and police, which resulted in a ban on electric motorcycles on school campuses. The proposed ordinance would specifically prohibit Class 3 electric bicycles from town sidewalks and recreational paths and outline additional restrictions for electric motorcycles. Under current law, it is illegal for individuals under 16 to operate an electric motorcycle. The Select Board in Colchester is expected to discuss this proposal in upcoming meetings. And Lieutenant Colonel Sean Lone will succeed Colonel Matthew Birmingham as commander of the Vermont State Police when Birmingham retires in August. Governor Phil Scott and Public Safety Commissioner Jennifer Morrison announced the promotion Tuesday. Lone joined the state police in 2007. He will oversee about 400 personnel, including over 300 sworn troopers. Local news brought to you by Calderwood Insurance. 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
0: All right, on the roads right now, Route 14 in Woodbury near Saban Pond is closed because of trees tangled with some power lines that are down. That incident was reported about an hour ago and was expected to last for 1 to 2 hours. And we haven't heard an update on that yet, so we'll still report Route 14 in that area as closed. Timber Lane in South Burlington is closed in the area of 5 Timber Lane. They are repairing work at the pump station there. Detour signs are being posted. I-89 looks generally pretty good from north to south, although there is some slightly slower traffic along the Bolton Flats area where there is a lane merger active. Chittenden County looks good, and all other roads appear to be without incident as far as I can tell, but you can call 244-1777 to reach the Radio Vermont studios if you have some relevant travel information to pass along. It is 7:12.
11: Champlain Valley Physicians Hospital will welcome the public to its campus this summer for 2 free outdoor concerts on its front lawn. 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Both concerts begin at 6 p.m. The concert series is designed to bring families, friends, and neighbors together for an evening of music and community. UVM Health Network, living healthy together.

0: In world news, an independent committee investigating the cause of Hong Kong's deadliest fire in decades began hearing final arguments today as the inquiry moves toward a conclusion. The fire in November engulfed 7 buildings of an apartment complex, killing 168 people in a complex that housed thousands of people in the suburban Tai Po district of Hong Kong. Former residents and relatives of the dead have been waiting for answers from the committee that was established in December by the Hong Kong city government. Lawyers representing residents, the government, and the committee are expected to lay out their arguments before the hearings conclude on Friday. The United States has reimposed a naval blockade on Iran and intensified its airstrike campaign today in retaliation for Iran's attacks on ships trying to pass through the Strait of Hormuz. The American strikes hit an Iranian army barracks and killed at least 7 troops and wounded more than 260 people across the country, say Iranian officials. The U.S. first imposed the blockade in April, then lifted it last month after signing the interim deal that paused the fighting and set a 60-day period for negotiations over issues like Iran's nuclear program. Those talks have stalled as fighting over the Strait of Hormuz has intensified. European Commission President Ursula von der Leyen went to Kyiv in Ukraine today to mark Ukraine's annual Statehood Day, pledging continued military and financial support for Ukraine's independence as it holds out against Russia's invasion. Ukrainian President Volodymyr Zelensky recently won pledges of further support, including from the Group of 7 leading industrialized nations and the so-called Coalition of the Willing Countries. Von der Leyen, the European Union's top official, said her trip to the Ukrainian capital was her 11th in wartime, and she said she would announce new steps toward integrating the European and Ukrainian defense industries, as well as providing new help to prepare Ukrainian air defenses for next winter, when Russia usually tries to knock out the power. And the British government announced plans today to introduce a 6-hour social media curfew starting at midnight for 16 and 17-year-olds, but they will be able to override the proposed default setting. In its latest attempt to allegedly reduce the risks of online harm for children, Britain's Labour government said that features that can keep users scrolling for longer, like videos that automatically play one after another, will also be switched off by default for older teenagers. The planned restrictions come a month after the British government unveiled a social media ban for children under 16, which is expected to cover platforms including Snapchat, TikTok, YouTube, Instagram, Facebook, and X, but not messaging services like WhatsApp and Signal from next spring. 716 on WDEV. We'll look at your forecast after this.
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3: This is meteorologist Ryan Knapp with an exclusive report for the stations of Radio Vermont. Well, looking at the weather map this morning, an upper-level trough will linger over the region Wednesday into Wednesday night. The lingering trough will result in scattered rain showers and isolated thunderstorms this morning, followed by isolated showers and thunderstorms for the afternoon hours. Wildfire smoke from Canada and the U.S. will remain thick, and as some of the smoke mixes down to the surface, expect air quality to be affected in some areas. Highs will range from the mid to upper 80s in the Champlain Valley and Upper Valley, with lower to mid 80s expected in the Northeast Kingdom. Overnight showers and thunderstorms are expected to taper and a clearing trend will develop. Patchy smoke will linger and could mix with fog, leading to patchy smog by sunrise. Lows will range from the lower to mid 60s in the Champlain Valley and Upper Valley, with upper 50s to lower 60s expected in the Northeast Kingdom. For Radio Vermont, this is meteorologist Ryan Knapp reporting from the Mount Washington Observatory.
0: Outside the Radio Vermont studios, mostly cloudy and 70 degrees as we turn to national news. Associated Press writes this. With Social Security's looming insolvency date about 6 years away, a bipartisan group of lawmakers introduced a proposal to grapple with one of the most consequential financial challenges facing the federal government. It's called the Promise Act, which stands for the Protecting Retirement Opportunities and Maintaining Income Security for Everyone Act. It comes on the heels of the latest Social Security Board of Trustees annual report that found that the Social Security Retirement Trust Fund is projected to face a funding shortfall in 2032, a year earlier than last year's projections. Illinois Democrat Senator Dick Durbin is one of the bill's authors. He's retiring, and he is joining with Democratic Senator Tim Kaine of Virginia, Independent Senator Angus King of Maine, outgoing Republican Senators Bill Cassidy of Louisiana, John Cornyn of Texas, and Tom Tillis of North Carolina in backing the Social Security legislation, which calls for an independent bipartisan advisory committee that would make recommendations to Congress. The bill is designed to force Congress to confront Social Security's long-term financing problem by guaranteeing that lawmakers vote on a solvency plan. A man running from an encounter with immigration and other federal agents in Florida was struck and killed by a tractor trailer Tuesday. The third death in a week involving encounters with U.S. Immigration and Customs Enforcement agents following shootings in Texas and Maine. The 28-year-old was among the four occupants of a vehicle that stopped in the parking lot in a gas station and convenience store in St. Augustine, Florida, before 7 a.m. During an encounter with agents from ICE and Homeland Security, the four fled on foot. One darted across a busy road into the path of a semi. The driver of the semi stopped and tried to help the man. It wasn't clear what prompted the encounter. In an emailed statement, the Department of Homeland Security confirmed it had conducted an operation and said the Florida Highway Patrol and Homeland Security investigations were investigating an incident resulting in the death of a Mexican national. The department did not respond to an inquiry about the status of the other three occupants of the vehicle. Democrat State Representative Angie Nixon of Jacksonville called the death a tragedy that resulted from an out-of-control agency. Heavy downpours in South Texas have washed out highways and stranded motorists. As forecasters warn, a threat of more severe weather could bring dangerous flooding to some already drenched counties near the Mexican border. Storms dumped up to a foot of rain in some rural areas of Texas, leading to dozens of high water rescues across the region. Heavy smoke from several large wildfires blazing in Canada and Minnesota is expected to enter large swaths of the Midwest and Northeast this week, exposing millions of people to dangerous air pollution, AP reports. Minnesota officials issued an air quality alert through Friday for areas including the Twin Cities metro area. Dan Westervelt, Associate Professor of Columbia University's Climate School, says severe drought conditions combined with heat in Canada and the U.S. have created a perfect storm for really dry conditions to provide a lot of fuel for these wildfires to burn. And Catherine Ruemmler, the former top lawyer at Goldman Sachs, who was White House counsel to President Barack Obama, is set to face questioning before a House committee today about her relationship with Jeffrey Epstein. Ruemmler is the latest prominent figure called before the House Oversight Committee as lawmakers investigate the network of powerful people who were connected to Epstein. The bipartisan inquiry has included testimony from Microsoft co-founder Bill Gates and former President Bill Clinton as lawmakers examine how Epstein's wealth and influence may have helped shield him from scrutiny. Thousands of documents released by the Justice Department showed Ruemmler and Epstein had an extensive relationship. The files included personal emails, social plans, and gifts that extended beyond formal legal work. Radio Vermont time is 7:24 and sports is next.
4: Time to mark your calendars for the 64th annual Lamoille County Field Days, July 17th through the 19th on Route 100C in Johnson. New this year, check out the Little Diggers Playground and the Redneck Magic Show. Back again this year, the Wee Wee Racing Pigs, the Groovy Guys, Sheepdog Demos, Jason Tardy Juggling, Rocking Ron the Friendly Pirate, and Dragon Man. Also, the all-time fair favorites, Midway Rides, Ox, Horse, and Pony Pulls, Garden Truck, Tractor, Semi-Pulls, and the Pie Eating Contest, Gary Wright Animal Barn Exhibit, and Albert Driver 4-H Barn Exhibit. On Gene's Tea Party Tent, Horse Show, 4-H Dairy, and Horse Show, Lumberjack Roundup, and Arm Wrestling. Don't forget to check out Crazy Country Band Friday night and Lawless Band on Saturday night. It's all at the 64th Annual Lamoille County Field Days, July 17th through the 19th on Route 100C in Johnson.
0: Morning News Service Sports. The two big sporting events yesterday were both shutout performances. At last night's All-Star game, the American League blanked the National League 4-0. Dylan Cease, the Toronto Blue Jays pitcher, struck out the side in the first inning and surrounding the three strikeouts with a walk. And then 10 relievers came on to combine with Cease for a three-hit shutout as the National League lineup was silenced in front of a mostly silent home crowd there in Philadelphia. Cease struck out Kyle Schwarber, Juan Soto, and C.J. Abrams in the first inning. And just the seventh pitcher to strike out three in an All-Star opening inning. Four of the people who have done that are Hall of Famers: Carl Hubbell, Warren Spahn, Jim Palmer, and Pedro Martinez. Pitchers struck out 27 overall last night. That's a record for a nine-inning All-Star game. 15 of those strikeouts were by American League pitchers. The All-Star of the game, the MVP, was Cody Bellinger. The Yankees outfielder hit a two-run single, and then Ben Rice followed with an RBI single in the first inning as the American League scored three off Phillies pitcher Christopher Sanchez. Pitching was dominant, and the American League chalked up the victory yesterday. Tampa Bay Rays player Junior Caminero was hit on the outside of his left hand by a 98-mile-an-hour sinker in the third inning and immediately left the game. Caminero is fourth in the major leagues with 28 home runs. He stayed down for a few moments and then popped up and ran straight into the clubhouse. X-rays were negative, and Caminero says he should be ready to go when the Rays take on the Red Sox. A day-night doubleheader will restart the regular season on Friday. We'll be on the air Friday at 12:35 with the first game, 6:10, the nightcap, on Friday here on WDEV. Now, the other big matchup yesterday, also a shutout, was at the World Cup in Texas, where Spain blanked France 2-0. That is six shutouts in seven matches for the Spanish team. And against France, they are some of the most prolific scorers in World Cup history, but they were rendered helpless against the Spanish defense yesterday. Michael Oyarzabal scored from the penalty spot after a key foul, and then Pedro Porro added another goal to get Spain into its second World Cup final.

0: law firm to probe into a no-work, multi-million-dollar endorsement deal that Leonard signed with Aspiration, a now-bankrupt environmental company, ensnared in a scandal that revolves around the Clippers potentially circumventing the salary cap. The Athletic released a report that divulges more information about the investigation. In it, the report says they're looking into whether the Clippers manipulated the cap by striking a deal with Aspiration for Leonard, and they have inspected if Leonard had a previously unreported endorsement deal with another company. Also in sports, WNBA results last night. Washington, a winner in Toronto, 79-62, and Connecticut posted a 90-87 win over Portland. On PGA Tour, it is this weekend. The British Open gets started tomorrow. In the 1 o'clock hour is when things get started. Also, stateside, well, there's nothing stateside, but in the Dominican Republic this weekend, there's the Corrales Punta Cana Championship that starts tomorrow. And in racing, Thursday night at Thunder Road, 100 laps for the Flying Tigers is race two of the Myers Container Triple Crown Series, post time 7 o'clock. And this weekend's NASCAR action is in North Wilkesboro in North Carolina, where they've got their first points race there in many years. And that one is scheduled to roll off on Sunday. And that's sports here on WDEV FM and AM. 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
1: SRN News, I'm John Scott. Heavy smoke from several large wildfires blazing in Canada and Minnesota, expected to engulf large swaths of the Midwest and Northeast U.S. this week, exposing millions of people to dangerous air pollution. Heavy downpours in South Texas washed out highways and stranded motorists Tuesday as forecasters warn that the threat of more severe weather could bring dangerous flooding to already drenched counties near the border with Mexico. Storms dumped up to a foot of rain in some rural areas of Texas, shutting down portions of a busy highway for homes near Uvalde, about 80 miles west of San Antonio. President Trump has warmly welcomed new Iraqi Prime Minister Ali al-Zaidi to the White House, praising their tremendous chemistry. Iraqi officials say an oil pipeline deal involving U.S. and Qatari companies expected. This is SRN News.
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0: 7:33 on this Wednesday morning, and we frequently chat with Mark McCarthy at Lenny's Shoe and Apparel. Mark not available today, but he did want to pass along the latest at Lenny's, where there's some great opportunities right now for summer wear. If you're looking for shorts heading out to the beach, they've got plenty of great clothing options for you at Lenny's Shoe and Apparel at all their stores in Barrie, St. Albans, Williston, and Plattsburgh. Also,

0: 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And that's going on next weekend in Barrie. The 23rd would be the start of that event, and that is next Thursday. So next Thursday, Friday, and Saturday. Lenny's has also got 50% off Uggs. People love those Ugg boots and slippers, and there are a lot of them right now that are 50% off for both women's classic. They've got some great boots and some slippers to choose from also. So if you're looking for some footwear for the ladies out there, Uggs are 15% off right now at Lenny's. 25% off the Doer collection of relaxed shorts, pants, and comfortable everyday wear. 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They're at Barrie Williston, St. Albans, and Plattsburgh, and the outlet store in friendly downtown Barrie, and at LennyShoe.com. In business news, IBM had their worst single day of trading since at least 1968, ending down more than 25% after pre-announcing earnings that fell well below Wall Street's expectations. IBM says customers are shifting spending away from software and mainframe products toward AI servers and memory. And that was a big part of the reporting of the sales miss. The company was initially prepared for a low single-digit decline in its mainframe business for the quarter, but the results were far worse than projected. On the stock market today, futures are edging higher. The S&P 500 up 0.2, the NASDAQ 0.5, as investors wait a second batch of inflation data after Tuesday's consumer price report came in favorable. And the focus today is on the producer price index after the latest consumer price index showed the largest single month decline in inflation since April of 2020. Markets will get additional signals from Fed Chairman Kevin Warsh's central bank, including the Fed's beige book of anecdotal data, and financial companies Morgan Stanley and BlackRock will report results following Wall Street's message of economic resilience on Tuesday. And Wall Street will hear updates from chip-making equipment provider ASML Holding, drug maker Johnson & Johnson, and the major airline carrier United Airlines Holdings as part of the business news that will come out later today. This is the Morning News Service on WDEV 738.
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0: All right, the morning news service continues on WDEV with a look at local and regional news. There may be some downed or uprooted trees and power lines down early this morning at this hour. We are getting word that Route 14 in Washington County, that's in Woodbury, south of East Hill Road or Sabin Pond, that's closed to all traffic. Crews are working the scene of some trees down in wires. Also, according to the latest outage report, there are, after peaking at just under 8,000 outages around 10 o'clock last night, there are still about 3,100 customers without power. Orwell is leading the way with more than 700 outages. There are more than 400 outages reported in Hubbardton and Sudbury. In Wethersfield, there's a more than 300. Shrewsbury and Wallingford have more than 200 outages each. And Shoreham and Benson are each reporting more than 100 outages at this hour. The first round of storms came in around 5 to 6 p.m. last night. In Essex County, there were reports of large trees uprooted. Also in Coos County, New Hampshire, there were reports of one-inch hail in the early evening. Another storm came into St. Lawrence County, New York, after midnight. That reported some large hail in Herman, New York. Some people posted images online of hail more than 2.5 inches in diameter. Three people were killed in a plane crash late Monday night in Harrietstown, New York. The FAA said a two-engine Piper Aerostar registered to Jasper Air LLC of Ocean City, New Jersey, crashed shortly after taking off from the Adirondack Regional Airport. Authorities were notified of the downed aircraft around 11:15 p.m. Search crews discovered the plane destroyed in a wooded area about 2 miles from the airport. The identities of the pilot and passengers have not been released, and the cause of the crash is under investigation. Vermont Fish and Wildlife are searching for the person who shot a black bear and dumped its body in the Connecticut River. Authorities say the mother bear was found near the Newberry Crossing fishing area. There are indications that she has cubs. Game Warden Lieutenant Mike Smith tells WCAX News, it's a strange case and could be related to the bear destroying property. Fish and Wildlife reminds people to take in their bird feeders and protect livestock to deter bears. And if you have information about this particular incident, you're asked to contact the Vermont State Police in St. Johnsbury. Local police arrested a St. Johnsbury man again last night for violating conditions of release and unlawful trespass. Police say 41-year-old Mizbah Abdul Karim was attempting to enter vehicles in the Main Street parking lot in St. J. This is at least the eighth time that police have arrested Abdul Karim in 2026. Abdul Karim was cited to appear in Caledonia County Court today and lodge for $200 bail. 7:42 on the morning news service.

0: We continue on the stations of Radio Vermont with some world news. Starting with the top European Commission official, Ursula von der Leyen, the president of the EC, going to Kyiv in Ukraine today to mark Ukraine's annual statehood day and pledge continued military and financial support for Ukraine as it holds out against Russia's four-year invasion. Ukraine's sovereignty has been threatened since Russian forces occupied Ukraine's Crimea in 2014 and Moscow illegally annexed the peninsula. And then 8 years later, the invasion that began in February of 2022. Statehood Day celebrates Ukraine's self-determination. It is a public holiday there. Confirmed cases of Ebola in the Congo have reached more than 2,000, including more than 750 deaths, according to government data, in what authorities say is the fastest growing outbreak on record. Health workers at the Bunia General Hospital went on strike Wednesday. They are the latest group to have walked off their job at the epicenter over payment issues. Health professionals and other frontline workers barricaded the entrance of the hospital, saying they haven't received any compensation despite working under difficult conditions. More than 750 patients remain in isolation or in hospitals, and about 360 of them have so far recovered, according to the Congo Ministry of Health. Central African nation Congo has been battling the Ebola outbreak caused by the Bundibugyo virus since May 15th. The U.S. reimposed a naval blockade on Iran and intensified its airstrike campaign today in retaliation for Iran's attacks on ships trying to pass through the Strait of Hormuz. The American strikes hit an Iranian army barracks, killed at least seven troops, and wounded more than 260 people across the country, say Iranian officials. That's a look at international news here on the stations of Radio Vermont. It is 7:45, and here's your forecast from Mount Washington Observatory.
1: This is meteorologist Ryan Knapp with an exclusive report for the stations of Radio Vermont. Well, looking at the weather map this morning, an upper-level trough will linger over the region Wednesday into Wednesday night. The lingering trough will result in scattered rain showers and isolated thunderstorms this morning, followed by isolated showers and thunderstorms for the afternoon hours. Wildfire smoke from Canada and the U.S. will remain thick, and as some of the smoke mixes down to the surface, expect air quality to be affected in some areas. Highs will range from the mid to upper 80s in the Champlain Valley and Upper Valley, with lower to mid 80s expected in the Northeast Kingdom. Overnight showers and thunderstorms are expected to taper and a clearing trend will develop. Patchy smoke will linger and could mix with fog, leading to patchy smog by sunrise. Lows will range from the lower to mid-60s in the Champlain Valley and Upper Valley, with upper 50s to lower 60s expected in the Northeast Kingdom. For Radio Vermont, this is meteorologist Ryan Knapp reporting from the Mount Washington Observatory.
0: Outside the Radio Vermont studios in Waterbury, we have mostly cloudy skies and 71 degrees. And we're joined on the line right now by Jim Lacolade of Lacolade Kitchen and Bath, Lacolade Home Design on Williston Road and at lacolades.com. Good morning, Jim.
2: Good morning. How are you today?
0: Oh, I'm doing pretty good. It's still a little warm around here, but not as hot as we were going to see yesterday. And as long as you can deal with the smoke, should be a good day today, too.
2: Yeah, I mean, I love warm weather. I don't care if like 95. I'm a happy camper.
0: All right. Hey, there are all sorts of new items coming into Lacolade. So give us a lowdown on what has arrived at the Home Design Center.
2: Well, what we've got right now is Mantra has added a bunch of stuff to their line. That, you know, it's a limited SKU line as it is, but there some things we had some big holes. And we now have a 33-inch Super Susan for the corner. We've really needed that. They've added a bunch more cut for glass cabinetry. We got a new color. It's called Steam. And it's sort of a white with some soft gray undertones to it. It's very, very attractive.
0: Now,
2: that's well.
0: I was going to say, I even like the name, the 33-inch Super Susan. That is to make the most out of your corner space with something that will spin the item around on a cylinder until it comes right to you. I love those things. I think it's a wonderful invention. And at 33 inches, you can put a lot of stuff on one of those.
2: Yeah, you can. And, you know, I hate using blind corners, so... You know, a Susan's the way to go if you can, or like a what's called an easy reach cabinet. But the blind, you know, I hate blind corners. I avoid them like the plague.
0: So lots of great color options, and in terms of materials for countertops and all of the different door styles, you can really be quite creative in how you imagine your new kitchen or bath.
2: Yeah, we've got a bunch of new door styles available through Omega. Lead times with Mantra are still good. The time you place the order, we have it into us in about 2 weeks or less, which that's great turnaround time. Stuff comes out of Carlisle, Pennsylvania. But, you know, the Omega, the lead times are not so good. So plan ahead, please. They're running around 9 weeks right now.
0: Okay. Now, you guys have been very busy at Lacolade's Home Design, and so quite frequently there are periods where the team is out measuring or doing some important work on site, and you encourage people not to just drop in, to do a little planning, call ahead, make an appointment so some personal service can be there for you out there listening to ask questions. And then Jim and Heather will probably conduct their own interrogation to make sure all the important aspects of your new kitchen or bath are covered.
2: Yeah, so please, you know, the appointment is very, very important. And you make it, I'll spend, and Heather will spend all kinds of time with you. We'll do it at a time that works for each of us. But call ahead, it's really important.
0: Lacolade Home Design Center, the number is 802-879-4344. 879-4344. You can also send an email to heather@lacolades.com, which you can find at their website, lacolades.com, which is online, where you can find out a whole lot more. That's Lacolade's Kitchen and Bath. Jim, appreciate your time this morning. Thanks for giving us some today.
2: Have a great day. Bye-bye.
0: It's the Morning News Service on WDEV. Lee Cattell with you at 7:50 as we take one more look at the latest on the roads this morning. Route 14 in Woodbury, south of East Hill Road, still reporting as closed to all traffic. Crews are working the scene of some trees that are down in wires. And so that report near Sabin Pond is that you're asked to seek an alternate route or expect delays in that area. Also at Timber Lane in South Burlington at 6 o'clock this morning, that area from 5 Timber Lane to the intersection of Kennedy Drive was closed due to repair work at the pump station. Detour signs will be posted in that area as well. Beyond that, looks like roads are generally moving along without incident. Southbound traffic in Bolton Flats is a little slower through the flats due to a lane merger there, but it's pretty manageable this morning. In the Champlain Valley, U.S. 7 and 22A, and no major problems there. Getting across the state, routes 4 and 2 and 15 are also proceeding well, and all other roads look pretty good right now as far as I can tell. But if you spot something, you are encouraged to call 802-244-1777 to pass your relevant travel information along. It is 7:51. And we continue on WDEV FM and AM with some national news. It's been an ongoing debate for many years. And on Tuesday, the U.S. House passed a bill that would make daylight saving time permanent. Proponents include the White House, and they have argued that the change would provide more daylight during the times that Americans are most active. And it was a bipartisan vote with 308 in favor and 117 against. Daylight saving time is the period between spring and fall when clocks in most parts of the United States are set 1 hour ahead of standard time. States could opt out if their respective legislatures act to do so before the bill's enactment. And the Senate would also have to pass the bill before it could be signed into law. It's not clear if that will happen. Florida Republican Gus Bilirakis said Americans are ready to ditch the switch, saying that changing the clock twice a year creates unnecessary disruption, and he said it would give families more daylight time in the evening to spend outdoors and support local businesses. Detractors say permanent daylight saving time would lead to darker and potentially more hazardous winter mornings where children will be waiting for school buses and parents will be driving to work in darkness. A 2025 poll showed that if forced to choose, most Americans would prefer to keep that extra hour of daylight in the evening. President Donald Trump is going to deliver a primetime address this week that he says will focus on elections, suggesting he could revisit his theories about the 2020 election where Democrat Joe Biden was declared the winner. The speech comes as he's escalated calls for Republicans to pass tighter federal voting rules for the November midterms. Trump has been guarded about what he plans to say, but the speech will be at 9 p.m. on Thursday. 7:53 on WDEV. We continue with local and regional news to the top of the hour. A Pittsford woman was sentenced Tuesday after pleading guilty to felony Medicaid fraud and felony neglect of a vulnerable adult that caused serious bodily injury. Judge Cortland Corsonis sentenced 61-year-old Lena McCurrier to 5 years of probation, a $10,000 fine, ordered to pay more than $14,000 in restitution, complete 400 hours of community service, and complete a restorative justice program. The Vermont State Police say McCurrier, a Medicaid shared living provider for an individual with epilepsy and developmental disabilities, failed to provide adequate care to that person who passed away in 2023. An autopsy revealed signs of neglect, including significant open wounds and malnutrition. A subsequent investigation showed that the person's medication had not been administered as prescribed, and they had not attended regular medical appointments. Ms. McCurrier is also prohibited from caring for vulnerable adults in the future. Burlington police arrested a homeless man after a person was hit in the head and stabbed multiple times with a hiking pole near the Andy A-Dog Williams Skate Park on Tuesday. Officers were called to Lake Street just after midnight when they got a 911 call that a person had been beaten and was bleeding. The victim was taken by ambulance to the UVM Medical Center and treated for non-life-threatening injuries. A short time later, police arrested 58-year-old Christopher Kelly of Burlington, who investigators say had sliced a hole in the victim's tent and then hit the man in the head with a hiking pole before trying to stab him. The victim fought back but was stabbed in the arm, hand, and thumb. Kelly was charged with aggravated assault and was due in court Tuesday. A boil water notice is in effect in Richmond for all customers of Richmond Water Resources. The notice is a result of a valve breaking unexpectedly during the ongoing waterline project. Richmond Water Resources is aware that some customers are without water, and they're working to restore water service to these customers. For more information, you can call 802-434-2221. 434-2221. Two New York State troopers were hospitalized Tuesday morning after a crash at the intersection of Route 374 and Rand Hill Road in Plattsburgh. Two police cruisers and a Jeep Compass were involved. New York State Police say the Jeep rear-ended one of the police cruisers, pushing it into the second cruiser. The first police cruiser then caught fire, and officials say two state police troopers were receiving treatment. The Vermont Creamy Passport, launched in April, has already sold 3,000 passports. Adam Rice created the passport that allows participants to collect stamps by visiting any of the 70 participating Creamy shops across the state. Once a passport is fully stamped, customers receive a free Creamy regardless of where the stamps were collected. Sonia Withington, owner of Silver Lake Syrups in Barnard, noted that the passport encourages families to explore and enjoy Creamies throughout Vermont. Proceeds from the $10 passports support local charities, including Voices of Vermont Children and Hope. Passports are available at various Creamy shops and online at creamypassport.com. 20-year-old Cameron Locarno of Berrytown has been ordered to appear in Vermont Superior Court in Burlington next week to face charges of disturbing the peace and committing a hate crime. The charges stem from allegations that he sent threatening messages through Facebook Messenger to Chittenden County businessman Stephen Pauley. The threatening communications were reported over 2 days in June. Police say the first message implied a violent intent and referenced Jews. Locarno admitted to sending the messages after discovering Pauley's profile on Facebook. Authorities have instructed Locarno to refrain from any further contact with Pauley. The Berlin Select Board is discussing the development of its new town center, Berlin Common, established over 5 years ago. Monday, board members evaluated a proposed sidewalk project, which has $1.6 million in federal funding. Some members remain skeptical about the need for the sidewalk, referring to alternative proposals, including potentially widening an existing road. Board discussions also noticed the lack of developer interest in creating a multi-story building with municipal spaces, leading to calls to reevaluate the plans for the town center. A public hearing is expected before a decision on the project is made by August 5th. And Vermont, New Hampshire, and New York are part of a group of 42 states that will share an $18 million settlement resulting from a data breach at the genetic testing company 23andMe in 2023. The breach impacted about 7 million Americans and about 14,000 Vermonters. Vermont will get $154,000 as part of the settlement, and the incident influenced Vermont's new Genetic Data Information Privacy Act that the state says is aimed at enhancing safeguards for genetic data. I'm Lee Cattell. The 8 o'clock hour is upon us. 71 degrees outside the Radio Vermont studios.
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4: News this hour from Town Hall. I'm John Scott. U.S. military reimposed a naval blockade on Iran and intensified its airstrike campaign early Wednesday, hitting an Iranian army barracks. Missile alert warnings went out in Bahrain and Kuwait as they faced incoming Iranian fire, something that's been a daily occurrence, further straining a ceasefire in the war. Jordan also said that it shot down 3 incoming Iranian missiles. Supreme Court Justices Amy Coney Barrett and Elena Kagan have told lawmakers that a sharp increase in threats targeting justices is encroaching on their personal and family lives. Testifying before a House Appropriations Subcommittee, they say judges and lawmakers alike are facing more threats and are seeking millions of dollars to enhance security.
5: And those statistics sound abstract, but being on the receiving end of them is not. So I thought I would just share a little bit about how the threats have affected me and my family personally. They have required me to, my children, to think about and see things that children should not have to see or think about. One example is when threats to my life were particularly intense a few years ago around the time of the Dobbs leak.
4: That is Justice Barrett. Justice Kagan says it's getting critical.
6: The Capitol Police Chief recently testified that threats against Congress are up 50% this year. The Supreme Court police expect a smaller but still very substantial 38% annual increase in threats this year, which follows a 25% increase last year. For some of us, those threats have come very close, and all of us live with the knowledge that they may again materialize.
4: A somber ceremony Tuesday as the sister of the late South Carolina Senator Lindsey Graham was sworn in to fill his seat 3 days after his death. Darlene Graham will fill the remaining 6 months of that term. More on these stories from townhall.com.
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4: Stocks were up Tuesday after data showed slowing inflation, even as shares of IBM stock went south.
9: Stocks rose on Wall Street after a report showed that inflation wasn't as bad as expected last month. The gains came even though oil prices continued to climb on worries that the U.S. and Iran may return to all-out war. The S&P 500 rose 0.4% Tuesday. The Dow added 9 points. That's less than 0.1%. The Nasdaq Composite rose 0.9%. Treasury yields fell in the bond market following the better-than-expected report on inflation. Chip stocks and other AI winners rebounded. Big U.S. banks, including J.P. Morgan Chase, reported strong profits. A big drop in IBM stock kept the gains in check. Seth Sutel, New York.
4: A U.S.-Russian space crew has arrived at the International Space Station for an 8-month mission. This is highlighting cooperation despite tension between the two countries. News at townhall.com. A prominent elderly American has been shot and killed in the Philippines. Authorities not for certain what the motive may have been in this case. Officials do say that an investigation is now underway. We have the update from correspondent Lisa Dwyer.
10: An American marine biologist was shot and killed by three men who barged into his house in the central Philippines over the weekend. 73-year-old Kent Carpenter was at home with his companion Sunday night when three men with covered faces forced their way in. Carpenter's companion says one drew a gun and shot Carpenter, killing him instantly. They fled with a laptop, cash, and a backpack. Silliman University says Carpenter was an exceptional scientist who had collaborated with the university. A marine research work and studies since 1976. Police are trying to determine a motive for the killing. I'm Lisa Dwyer.
4: More on these stories at townhall.com.
0: Right now, cloudy skies, 71 degrees outside the Radio Vermont studios. Should be a largely sunny day today with a high getting up around 80. American League beat the National League 4-0 last night in the All-Star game. Red Sox get back into action with a day-night doubleheader on Friday. Good morning, 8:05 on this Wednesday, July 15th. Lee Cattell with you on the Morning News Service on WDEV as we take a look at local and regional news. The Plainfield Select Board announced the town office is now fully staffed after some recent turnover. Town Clerk Jamie Hammock highlighted the new hires of Tammy Martell as treasurer and Acorn Swigum as administrative assistant. The office will, with the additions, reopen to the public on Wednesdays after having been closed due to staffing shortages. In the meeting, Constable Dan Caddy reported issues related to dogs reportedly chasing residents on Brook Road. Animal Control Officer Peter Yeza said it's challenging to identify the responsible parties for these incidents because people are living in campers on flood-damaged property with unclear ownership. Residents of the Green Mountain Seminary complex in Waterbury are frustrated about a prolonged elevator outage. The elevator's been unavailable since late June, forcing many tenants to have to climb stairs to get to their homes. The situation is particularly challenging for people carrying heavy items. Building management tells the Times Argus repairs are in progress, but a specific timeline for the elevator's return to service has not been given. 46 high school students from Chittenden County are set to participate in the 2026 Governor's Institutes of Vermont Health and Medicine Institute, taking place this week at the University of Vermont. The summer program includes 140 students from across the state. It offers hands-on training in emergency medicine, nursing, and public health. Participants will get clinical skills training, emergency response preparation, and training for Vermont Emergency First Responder Certification. The program aims to provide students with practical skills to support future career opportunities in healthcare, and a college and career expo will connect students with over 20 healthcare professionals and educators. The Vermont Supreme Court ruled in favor of the town of Fairhaven in a legal case involving Jonathan Billowitz, who claimed his rights were violated after he was cited for disorderly conduct. The lawsuit, filed in November of 2024, accused the town manager and police of malicious prosecution and negligent supervision. The incident in question was in August of 2024 when Billowitz, seeking public documents, allegedly shouted obscenities at town manager Joseph Gunter. After an investigation, police cited him for disorderly conduct, but the criminal court eventually dismissed the charge due to a lack of evidence of physical behavior. The civil court and later the state Supreme Court upheld the town's actions, noting that the original charge had probable cause and that Billowitz failed to prove any wrongdoing by the police. Lieutenant Colonel Sean Lone will succeed Colonel Matt Birmingham as commander of the Vermont State Police when Birmingham retires on August 7th. Vermont Governor Phil Scott and Public Safety Commissioner Jennifer Morrison announced Lone's promotion Tuesday. Lone joined the state police in 2007. He's been the deputy director and has led the criminal division. He will oversee about 400 personnel, including more than 300 sworn troopers. Lone, in his remarks, highlighted recent improvements in staffing levels after challenges caused by the COVID response. Three people were killed in a plane crash late Monday night in Harrietstown, New York. The Federal Aviation Administration reported a two-engine Piper Aerostar registered to Jasper Air of Ocean City, New Jersey, crashed shortly after taking off from the Adirondack Regional Airport. Authorities were notified of the downed aircraft around 11:15 Monday night. Search crews found the plane destroyed in a wooded area about 2 miles from the airport. They have not yet released the identities of the pilot and passengers, and the cause of the crash is under investigation by the National Transportation Safety Board. We'll check traffic after this. Morning news service time is 8:10.
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0: Our latest information says that in Woodbury, Route 14 south of East Hill Road, Sabin Pond is closed to all traffic while crews work the scene of some trees down in wires. So you're asked to seek an alternate route, and you can expect some long delays in that area. Also, Timber Lane in South Burlington closed in the area of 5 Timber Lane to the intersection of Kennedy Drive. They're doing repair work there at the pump station. At the moment, Interstate 89 from the northern border in Highgate is proceeding without any interruption on into Chittenden County. There is some active construction going on at Exit 16 for the Diverging Diamond Interchange project, and there may be some delays along Route 2 and 7, although that appears to be flowing pretty good right now. 89's good through the safety corridor and on through central Vermont, where there continue to be lane closures from Richmond to Waterbury, but no big traffic slowdown today. In the Montpelier area, closed lane I-89 northbound near the Exit 8 interchange. And again, Exit 8 on and off ramps are closed from 7 p.m. to 6 a.m. both tonight and tomorrow night into Friday morning, there will be evening and overnight off-ramp closures at the Montpelier exit. 89 continues down through to White River Junction without any significant problems, and it appears that all other roads are without any issues right now. But this morning, there are a number of locations where there are trees that have fallen, and that may be affecting some back roads as well. You can call 244-1777 if you have relevant information to pass along. Continuing with more local news in our 8 o'clock roundup, brought to you by the 802 family of dealerships off Exit 7, I-89 in Berlin. Local police arrested a St. Johnsbury man again last night for violating conditions of release and unlawful trespass. Police say 41-year-old Mizbah Abdul Karim was attempting to enter vehicles in the Main Street parking lot in St. Jay. This is at least the eighth time that police have arrested Abdul Karim in 2026. He was cited to appear in Caledonia County Court today and lodged for $200 bail. A Pittsford woman was sentenced Tuesday after pleading guilty to felony Medicaid fraud and felony neglect of a vulnerable adult that caused serious bodily injury. Judge Cortland Corsonis sentenced 61-year-old Lena McCarrier to 5 years of probation, a $10,000 fine, had to pay more than $14,000 in restitution, complete 400 hours of community service, and complete a restorative justice program. The Vermont State Police say McCarrier, a Medicaid shared living provider for an individual with epilepsy and developmental disabilities, failed to provide adequate care to the person that passed away in 2023. An autopsy revealed signs of neglect, including significant open wounds and malnutrition. A subsequent investigation showed the person's medication had not been administered as prescribed and they had not attended regular medical appointments. Ms. McCarrier is also prohibited from caring for vulnerable adults in the future. And Vermont Fish and Wildlife is searching for the person that shot a black bear and dumped its body in the Connecticut River. Game warden Mike Smith tells WCAX News it's a strange case that could be related to the bear destroying property. Fish and Wildlife reminds people to take in their bird feeders and protect livestock to deter bears. Anyone with information about the incident is asked to call the Vermont State Police in St. Johnsbury. Smith said, "We can help manage black bear conflict, and under certain circumstances, a bear can be killed in defense of property, but there are requirements for folks who do that. First and foremost, they have to notify State Police Dispatch, and they will get the message to us." Coming up to 8:15, and a look at your forecast follows this word from Bittner Antiques.
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1: This is meteorologist Ryan Knapp with an exclusive report for the stations of Radio Vermont. Well, looking at the weather map this morning, an upper-level trough will linger over the region Wednesday into Wednesday night. The lingering trough will result in scattered rain showers and isolated thunderstorms this morning, followed by isolated showers and thunderstorms for the afternoon hours. Wildfire smoke from Canada and the U.S. will remain thick, and as some of this smoke mixes down to the surface, expect air quality to be affected in some areas. Highs will range from the mid to upper 80s in the Champlain Valley and Upper Valley, with lower to mid 80s expected in the Northeast Kingdom. Overnight showers and thunderstorms are expected to taper and a clearing trend will develop. Patchy smoke will linger and could mix with fog, leading to patchy smog by sunrise. Lows will range from the lower to mid-60s in the Champlain Valley and Upper Valley, with upper 50s to lower 60s expected in the Northeast Kingdom. For Radio Vermont, this is meteorologist Ryan Knapp reporting from the Mount Washington Observatory.
0: And stretching that forecast out a little bit for tomorrow, it will be a day with increasing clouds, a 50% chance of afternoon showers and thunderstorms with a high near 81. Thursday night, mostly cloudy to start, gradually becoming mostly clear with a low near 53. Friday looks nice, sunshine, high around 78. Friday night, partly cloudy, low 55. And Saturday, partly sunny, a chance of showers, and then in the afternoon, showers likely, possibly a thunderstorm with a high near 80 degrees. Saturday night, showers likely, possibly a thunderstorm, a low near 58. And right now for Sunday, mostly sunny, a chance of afternoon showers and a high near 81. Right now at the Knapp Airport in Berlin, 71 degrees, and we're at 72 right now outside the Waterbury Studios. As we continue here on the stations of Radio Vermont. A boil water notice is in effect in Richmond for all customers of Richmond Water Resources. The boil water notice is a result of a valve breaking unexpectedly during the ongoing waterline project. Richmond Water Resources is aware that some customers are currently without water, and they're working to restore water service to these customers. If you'd like more information in Richmond, you can call 802-434-2221. Two New York State troopers were hospitalized on Tuesday morning after a crash at the intersection of Route 374 and Rand Hill Road in Plattsburgh. It caused a state police cruiser to catch fire. Two cruisers and a Jeep Compass were involved. New York State Police say the Jeep rear-ended one of the police cruisers, pushing it into the second cruiser. The first cruiser caught fire. An official said two state police troopers were receiving treatment. The Vermont Creamy Passport, launched in April, has already sold 3,000 passports. Adam Rice created the passport that allows participants to collect stamps by visiting any of the 70 participating Creamy shops across the state. Once a passport is fully stamped, customers receive a free Creamy regardless of where the stamps were collected. Sonia Withington, owner of Silver Lake Syrups in Barnard, tells WCAX News that the passport encourages families to explore and enjoy Creamies throughout Vermont. Proceeds from the $10 passports will support local charities, including Voices of Vermont Children and Hope. Passports are available at various Creamy shops and at online at creamypassport.com. 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
0: Eric Bashaw of 802 Honda joining us on the line right now. The 802 Cars family of dealerships sponsor the big local news roundup here on the morning news service. And Eric's right there ready to go for another big day at 802 Honda. How's it going, Eric?
16: It is excellent. I think we all can breathe a little easier. I'm pretty confident our central area escaped some heavy stuff last night.
0: I would say definitely could have been worse. Breathing a little easier. There is a little bit of patchy smoke in the area, but I haven't really noticed a lot of that myself.
16: Exactly. Yep. No, I really haven't seen it. Yesterday morning, because my day off was yesterday, I can see it almost seemed like an extra haze, but nothing crazy. So, yeah, hey, we'll have to just deal with it, right? Mother Nature does what she wants to do.
0: So now that you've had a day off, the customers can put you to the test today by coming on down and having you hustling through the lot, getting cars ready for a test drive.
16: And that is all right. You know what? Put us to the test. I mean, here we are. It's July. I just got back from vacation, and vacation was great. The weather was perfect. And while I was gone, they were steady here with the sales. So we want to continue that. July can always be a big vacation month. So let's get something that's going to be even a little more secure when you're traveling on the roads.
0: Well, you've got some, and not only that, but it can help to keep your economics secure right now. I'm looking at 802honda.com right now, and you're leasing brand new Civic sedans for as low as $208 a month, and the Accord for just $219 a month. 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
16: 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So whether you want to lease it, whether you want to buy it, you know, those are just great options. And as you mentioned, you know, going somewhere, some people are traveling maybe, hours and hours away to hang out for a few weeks. So why not go in comfort and with confidence so you aren't interrupted? You know, vacations only come so often. So you want to make sure you're getting there the best way you can.
0: Right now, about 65 new vehicles and 25 on the pre-owned side. And, you know, almost as soon as those cars arrive on the lot, somebody's browsing and taking a look. Hondas are very popular, and when somebody sees one they like, they usually don't hesitate.
16: Absolutely. I just got off the phone with a sales rep that's not here today that sent me the information for deposit on one we just took back in yesterday from another dealer. So, yeah, they don't last long here. Most of the time, they're sold before they land. So just encourage, yes, thankfully our inventory has gotten a little bit stronger. We earned some extra cars from Honda because Honda bases it on a turn and earn business. So we had a great finish to June, and so we earned some extra cars, which is crucial. But again, they go fast. So if you don't see it here physically, we probably have it in transit or I can try to locate it. Thankfully, our pre-owned lineup has stayed pretty strong. I mean, I'm looking at, we just took out one of our loaner vehicles, a 26 HRV Sport with only 8,900 miles that's out there, all certified, so you're going to get a 100,000-mile warranty. And on the off-brand, I just happened to kind of scroll through my stuff, and 22 Subaru Outback Limited with only 44,000 miles for under $25,000. And again, we've got a bunch of other vehicles, too.
0: And, of course, Honda has the most fuel-efficient lineup of cars in the United States, and they're even more fuel-efficient if you get one of Honda's hybrid models.
16: Absolutely. Absolutely. And did you know that I just came across another thing, and I know Honda as a corporation, when people say U.S. built, but the Ridgeline is the most percentage of U.S. built vehicle in any truck.
0: Wow. And of course, you have 25 Ridgelines on the lot right now at 802 Honda. So if folks are looking for a new pickup truck, there's plenty of a variety of colors and options to choose from right now.
16: Yeah, we've got pretty much every model in stock right now, and some we have more of. So great time to take advantage of those. And we have those, of course, in transit. 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You're talking as low as like 1.99, but you can get a 2.99 up to 60 months on those vehicles.
0: 802 Honda, in addition to a friendly sales team, has a wonderful and talented service department. So if you need a fix or some service for your vehicle, you can contact 802 Honda. All the numbers are right there on the 802honda.com website, 802-223-9700. And then you can head to the department of your choice or stop by. They are first off the highway, exit 7, I-89 in Berlin, right across from the Applebee's. Eric, what do you want to leave us with this morning?
16: Come on in and see us. If you think about it ahead of time, give us a holler. We can have the car ready, opened up, sunroofs, whatever it may be, AC. Or if not, just pop in. We are always here, and we welcome anyone that wants to show up.
0: Sounds good, sir. Thanks for your time today.
16: You as well. Have a great day.
0: Eric Bashaw, 802 Honda, here on WDEV 825. Well, the All-Star break is usually a lull in sporting activity. There were a couple of big matchups yesterday, and they both ended in shutout. In the World Cup, Spain shut out France 2-0 at the stadium in Arlington, Texas. And the Spanish team in seven matches has recorded six shutouts, very stingy defense. And they have advanced into the World Cup final for the first time since they won it all in 2010. Kylian Mbappe and the French team, ordinarily prolific scorers, were clamped right down upon yesterday as France was knocked out of the tournament. And Spain is into the World Cup final for the second time in their history. Who they will face in Sunday's championship game will be either Argentina, the defending champs, or England. That match will be contested this afternoon in Atlanta, and Sunday's championship is at MetLife Stadium in New Jersey. The other shutout yesterday was the All-Star Game, where the American League put the clamp down on the National League lineup in a 4-0 victory. Dylan Cease set the tone early with a 3-strikeout performance in the first inning, and then 10 relievers combined to keep it tight the rest of the way. Also worth noting, Nick Martinez, the former Vermont Mountaineer, turned in a scoreless inning of work for the American League on their way to the win. And Aroldis Chapman recorded a couple of outs in the ninth inning to help the American League team to the victory. It was over early, really, with the American League All-Stars scoring 3 in the first inning. Cody Bellinger, Yankees outfielder, with a 2-run hit. And then Ben Rice, the Yankees first baseman, followed up with another RBI single. And with 3 in the first inning, the American League would have all they would need last night in the shutout win at Citizens Bank Park. One game on the schedule tomorrow night, Mets at Philadelphia, and then the full league will resume play on Friday with the Red Sox in a day-night doubleheader against the Tampa Bay Rays. And we're on the air Friday afternoon starting at 12:35 with our Red Sox action. Also, British Open starts tomorrow. We're about 18 hours away from getting that event started at the Royal Birkdale in Great Britain. And with the early tee times for the Open Championship going off at around 1:35 tomorrow morning is when

0: 7 o'clock. In WNBA play, it was Washington winning at Toronto 79-62, and Connecticut not having a great season, but getting a win last night over Portland 92-87 was the final score. And that's sports here on WDEV. The morning news service until 9 o'clock, and then it's Vermont Viewpoint. Today's host, Ross Connolly, will welcome in first at 9 o'clock Elizabeth Brown and Paul Craney with the Fiscal Alliance Foundation to talk about their expansion into Vermont, why Vermont is falling further behind, and the affordability issues impacting the Green Mountain State, and some solutions to Vermont's problems. At 9:30, John Goodnight updates listeners on the restart of hostilities between the United States and Iran, why the Memorandum of Understanding failed, and the path to peace as we move forward. At 10 o'clock, Justin Ouellette, musical artist and teacher, discusses his upcoming shows in Vermont, his music background, his passion for performing, his musical style, and how listeners can follow his work. And at 10:30, Dave Sulia from FYIVT.com discusses his recent article titled Vermont, Can't Afford to Live Here, Can't Afford to Leave, and what we can do to turn around the out-migration, especially with young Vermonters, that is setting the state on a backwards path. Vermont Viewpoint with Ross Connolly starts at 9 o'clock here on WDEV. Right now, 8:31.
1: With SRN News, I'm John Scott. The United States has renewed its naval blockade of Iranian ports, marking a sharp escalation after a day of intensifying exchanges that appear to have collapsed the fragile interim peace deal between Washington and Tehran. European Commission President Ursula von der Leyen visiting Kyiv to mark Ukraine's statehood day, pledging continued military and financial support against Russia's invasion. Von der Leyen is announcing new steps to integrate European and Ukrainian defense industries. Meanwhile, Ukrainian officials report Russian attacks killing at least 8 civilians. A distinguished American marine biologist shot and killed by 3 men in the central Philippines. Police say 73-year-old Kent Carpenter was killed when masked men forced their way into a house and shot him. This is SRN News.
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0: 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Claire Benedict of Bear Pond Books joins us on the line right now. Good morning, Claire.
4: Good morning, Lee.
0: Are there any tickets left for the Chris Bohalian arrival at Bear Pond Books in August?
4: Yes, we still have tickets. It's not till August 20th. His book comes out August 4th. It's called The Amateur. It's very twisty and fun and a little salacious and a little mysterious, and it's a good read. And he'll be here on the 20th. And so, yes. You must buy tickets in advance, and they are not yet sold out. So we do anticipate them selling out, but right now we have tickets.
0: Tickets are $33, and they include a copy of the book, which if you arrive there, he'll probably autograph them. And he probably doesn't charge for an autograph, or does he?
4: No, not at all. He will happily sign your book and personalize it directly to you if you choose.
0: You can purchase tickets at bearpondbooks.com or stop by the store. They're open.

0: every day. What are some of the hot sellers at Bear Pond Books right now as we enjoy summer reading season?
1: Well, Country People by Daniel Mason, which is a new novel by a very favorite author, and it's set in Vermont, which is an extra special delight.
0: Mm-hmm.
1: And that is definitely been our hot seller of the month. It's just this wonderful story of this California family who moves to a small town in Vermont, and they're trying to adapt, and they learn a lot about community, and it's very funny, and highly recommend it. That's been the hot seller. But then we have another book that came out yesterday that I think is going to be really popular. It's called Catch the Devil by Pamela Koloff, and it's a true story about a con artist in the 80s and early 90s. He was just this con man, and he just went all over the Gulf Coast of the United States conning people, and sometimes he'd get caught, and then he'd con the prosecutors, and he always managed to get out of jail, and it's just an incredible story, like pathological liars, crazy, but it's just a fascinating story of like crime, and it reads like a thriller, and it says a lot about our justice system as well.
0: I see Catch the Devil has already made the staff picks table, so not only is it a hot seller, but it's also a 15% reduction in price because the staff have given it their seal of approval.
1: Yes, two staff members chose it for staff picks, so you know it's good.
0: All right, so they've doubled up. Does that... Never mind.
1: No, the answer's no, Lee.
0: Okay, all right. Of course, we mentioned Chris Bohalian. There are always events going on frequently at Bear Pond Books, so you can go to bearpondbooks.com and click on events. And, of course, if we are in the summer season, bring the kids in so they can have something to read, so they can do something besides stare at a screen all summer long.
1: Oh, that's such a good idea, Lee. Absolutely. We have a lot of ideas for the kids.
0: And plenty of local authors as well. You mentioned 50 for 250, the item of collections from the Vermont Historical Society. That has been a fascinating read for many folks that have come down to Bear Pond Books. And so whether you're looking for a local author, a national bestseller, or if you're really looking to volume buy, hit the used book section, because just because something's been read once before, it doesn't mean that you get the same value out of it, too.
1: Yeah, absolutely. We have a lot of great used books. They look like they're brand new. We don't keep anything shabby, so it's a great way to get an extra book for a good deal.
0: They're open 7 days a week, Monday through Friday, open at 10, Saturdays at 10 o'clock, and Sundays from 11 to 4. And again, get your tickets for the Chris Bohalian author event. That is August 20th. Go to bearpondbooks.com. You're a couple of clicks away from securing your seat at what will probably be a sold-out show. Claire, anything you want to depart with us today?
1: Oh, I just hope you'll come on down and visit us at the store.
0: All right. Thank you, Claire. Have a wonderful day.
1: Thank you.
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Less than an hour away from the start of the trading day, and right now futures are not moving much. S&P and Dow are about where they started, and NASDAQ futures are up about 0.3. A lot of stock owners will be taking a look at IBM's response after their worst day in more than 50 years yesterday. IBM shares were down 25%, its biggest single-day drop since at least 1968, after the company pre-announced earnings that fell well below Wall Street's expectations. IBM says customers are shifting their spending away from software and mainframe products toward AI, servers, and memory. United may kick out the middle seat passengers for more space. United Airlines has found a new way to monetize the seat nobody wants to sit in, kicking out the middle passenger and charging more for the space. Later this year, United will begin selling an Economy Plus innovation that guarantees an empty middle seat, debuting on its new Airbus A321 XLR aircraft. United claims to be the first U.S. airline to provide such an offering. Essentially, United is installing a custom tray table that stretches from armrest to armrest across the unoccupied middle seat in its Economy Plus cabin. The window and aisle passengers share it, and they share the guarantee that nobody will ever wedge in between them. On a long international flight, that empty seat would likely be very welcome. United shares are up about 0.5% in overnight trading. Apple has gotten approval for an Alibaba-powered iPhone AI tools in China. Apple's on-device artificial intelligence system got its long-awaited approval for release in China. The Cyberspace Administration of China included Apple's generative AI services on a list of newly approved providers. The approval marks a key step toward rolling out Apple intelligence in the world's biggest smartphone market. On the commodities market this morning, crude oil's up about 50 cents at $79.83. Gold is off $16 at $4,053, and silver's off 89 cents at $58.22. And on the crypto market, Bitcoin's up 1.3% today, adding about $850 and selling at $64,730. 8:41 as we continue with more local news. Twenty-year-old Cameron Locarno of Berrytown has been ordered to appear in Vermont Superior Court in Burlington next week, charged with disturbing the peace and committing a hate crime. The charges stem from allegations that he sent threatening messages through Facebook Messenger to Chittenden County businessman Stephen Pauley. The threatening communications were reported over 2 days in June. Police say the first message implied a violent intent and referenced Jews despairingly. Locarno admitted to sending the messages after discovering Pauley's profile on Facebook. Authorities have instructed Locarno to refrain from any further contact with Pauley. The Berlin Select Board is discussing the development of its new town center, Berlin Common, established over 5 years ago. Monday, board members evaluated a proposed sidewalk project, which has $1.6 million in federal funding. Some members remain skeptical about the need for this sidewalk, referring to alternative proposals, including potentially widening an existing road. Board discussions have also noticed the lack of developer interest in creating a multi-story building with municipal spaces, leading to calls to reevaluate the town center's plans. A public hearing is expected before a decision on the project is made by August 5th. It is 8:43. We continue this morning with international news.

0: And we start at the Strait of Hormuz, where the United States has reimposed a naval blockade on Iran and intensified its airstrike campaign in retaliation for Iran's attacks on ships trying to pass through the strait. The American strikes hit an Iranian army barracks, and Iranian officials say at least 7 troops were killed and more than 260 people wounded. Days of back-and-forth strikes by the U.S. and Iran across the Middle East have shredded the interim deal to end the conflict, and the region may tip back into all-out war. In Hong Kong, an independent committee investigating the cause of the deadliest fire there in decades began hearing final arguments today as the inquiry moves toward a conclusion. The November fire engulfed 7 buildings of an apartment complex, killing 168 people. Former residents and relatives of the dead have been waiting for answers from the committee, which was established in December by the Hong Kong city government. The hearings conclude on Friday, and lawyers representing residents, the government, and the committee are expected to lay out their arguments. And the National Assembly in France is set to give final approval today to a bill allowing adults with incurable illnesses to receive lethal medication, the culmination of years of debate over end-of-life care. The lower house of parliament is widely expected to approve the measure after backing it in 3 previous readings, complementing parliament's work on the legislation announced by French President Emmanuel Macron over 3 years ago. According to various estimates, assisted dying is available to about 300 million people worldwide, with euthanasia legal under certain conditions in some countries and assisted suicide allowed in others and in several U.S. states. France has an increasingly aging population with growing numbers of patients who require care for chronic illnesses. 8:46 on the morning news service. One more look at your forecast from Mount Washington Observatory.
1: This is meteorologist Ryan Knapp with an exclusive report for the stations of Radio Vermont. Well, looking at the weather map this morning, an upper-level trough will linger over the region Wednesday into Wednesday night. The lingering trough will result in scattered rain showers and isolated thunderstorms this morning, followed by isolated showers and thunderstorms for the afternoon hours. Wildfire smoke from Canada and the U.S. will remain thick, and as some of this smoke mixes down to the surface, expect air quality to be affected in some areas. Highs will range from the mid to upper 80s in the Champlain Valley and Upper Valley, with lower to mid 80s expected in the Northeast Kingdom. Overnight showers and thunderstorms are expected to taper and a clearing trend will develop. Patchy smoke will linger and could mix with fog, leading to patchy smog by sunrise. Lows will range from the lower to mid-60s in the Champlain Valley and Upper Valley, with upper 50s to lower 60s expected in the Northeast Kingdom. For Radio Vermont, this is meteorologist Ryan Knapp reporting from the Mount Washington Observatory.
0: In Waterbury, mostly sunny and 73 degrees as we continue on our Wednesday morning with the Wednesday morning travelogue brought to you by Milne Travel. Offices throughout northern New England, including Barry, Middlebury, and West Lebanon, New Hampshire, Manchester, New Hampshire, and they are at milnetravel.com and by phone. It's 1-800-MILNE-4U. Robin Bentley from the Middlebury office on the line with us. Good morning, Robin.
2: Good morning, Lee. It's great to be with you this Wednesday morning. And boy, wasn't it hot yesterday.
0: Yeah.
2: Like we were in the Caribbean.
0: Oh, boy. And warmest down there in Addison County. Lucky you.
2: Yeah, exactly. Exactly. But, you know, people are enjoying Vermont, which is great. But it's nice when it only stays here for a day. And then we're cooler today. So.
0: Did you happen to catch that story we just ran about the middle seat being removed from some of those United Airlines flights?
2: I did, and it was in some of our trade papers, too. It's an exciting new adventure with United. You know, some people do travel with a partner, so it'll be interesting to see, you know, how well that sells and the pricing aspect of it. Because we're wondering here at Milne Travel, you know, is it more beneficial just to buy a first-class seat? Or what will the pricing be for that, you know, blocking that middle seat? So, as you know, pricing is pretty dynamic. It changes day to day. And so we're interested to see what that looks like. But I think it's a great option for people. You know, Air New Zealand has been, they rolled out years ago their economy sky couch. So a similar idea where you actually have three seats, you know, on the three-seater side, so you could lay down on that long flight. So it's sort of an innovation of that, and I think we'll see more things like that to come where the airlines are trying to draw people to make traveling on those longer flights a little more comfortable.
0: Well, that would be an interesting option. I bet a lot of travelers might take advantage of that spot where you could actually remove the armrest and just kind of lay your body across two seats. And some folks would be happy to pay for that.
2: That's for sure. And one other thing, Delta also rolled out a discounted business class or the Delta One. So I wanted to mention that this morning because, to me, Delta One is one of the best in the industry. There are a lot of great airlines out there, especially some of the international one. But Delta One, you know, has those lie flat seats. And so they're just rolling out a new program where you can get a deeply discounted Sky One seat. And so, you know, there's some trade-offs. You don't get a lounge access. You don't get advanced seat selection. So talk with your Milan advisor to see if it makes sense to do that as an option to be more comfortable. We always like to lay out for people their options, whether it's premium comfort, regular economy, or the Delta One or first class.
0: Is it infrequent, common or uncommon for someone to say, I'm traveling and we need to accommodate for my pets?
2: It's very common. The airlines have made it a little easier over the years. They do sort of restrict how many pets are in cabin. We can check that availability and help customers. It is a paid service, so I think now it's about 150 each direction to have your pet in cabin. They, of course, have to remain in its, you know, in its bag and, you know, a soft-sided carry-on pet bag. And they do have some underneath the plane that is temperature-controlled. So they're very, they've come a long way over the years.
0: In Middlebury, you know, nothing will take you away like a good movie. And I know there are some filmmakers that are going to be putting some of their creative works available at a gathering in Middlebury coming up soon.
2: Yes, thanks, Lee, for mentioning that. We are a proud sponsor for the Middlebury New Filmmakers. We've been doing it, gosh, now for 12 years since they started. They've got a couple great creative directors who run this operation. It brings a lot of great first-time visitors to Vermont, to Middlebury. This year is August 26th to the 30th. We're helping, as their official travel agency partner, we're helping bring in those filmmakers so they can, their films have already been submitted and accepted. So when they come, it's great because they get to network with each other as a first-time filmmaker from all walks of life, from all ages. And it's really an exciting time here. And you can go to midfilmfest.org if you wanted to buy your tickets and passes. And exciting this year, they've got Jane Fonda coming in. So that'll be an exciting, she'll have a few events where people will sit and be able to ask her questions and she'll give a presentation.
0: At Milne Travel, whether you're traveling by yourself, with your family, with your pet, or if you're going in a big group, domestic or international, plus business or leisure travel, Milne Travel has dealt with it all, and they're happy to deal with you at 1-800-MILNE-4U. You can also check them out at milnetravel.com or stop in by one of their many offices throughout northern New England. And what's one of the hot destinations that people are calling into Milne Travel to make arrangements to visit?
2: You know, we're doing a lot of river cruises, actually. I have to say that seems to be a lot of people feel it's something if they haven't done that they'd like to do. The travel part is a little easier because you unpack once and go through beautiful countries and you stop in these small, these small ports. So that seems to be the thing. And people are booking early, Lee. They're booking even for 2028. Not all things are open for 28 to sell, but we can't do air, of course, that far in advance. But if anybody is thinking about it, you do really get some great promotions booking that early. They're smaller vessels, and so they fill up fast. Excuse me. Once the weather turns in Vermont, we'll get more inquiries for the Caribbean.
0: Nope. Robin? Well, maybe she'll rejoin us, but in the meantime, there she goes. All right. 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Once again, 877-MILNE-FOR-YOU, 877-MILNE-FOR-YOU. 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
0: Taking a look at the traffic situation right now, 5 minutes away from 9 o'clock, and looks pretty good in general out there. Let's see if I've got any updates. The boil water notice for Richmond Water Resource customers, still on a boil water notice. They are working on completing water testing, but they anticipate the boil water notice will be in place until sometime on Friday. They will provide an update once the boil water notice has been lifted. As far as the roads go right now, I still have not received an update after this morning at 6:13. We get word that Route 14 in Woodbury, south of East Hill Road on Sabin Pond, is closed to all traffic. Crews are working the scene of trees down in power lines, so you are asked to seek an alternate route or expect long delays in that area. And in South Burlington, Timber Lane is closed in the area of 5 Timber Lane to the intersection of Kennedy Drive. They are doing repair work at the pump station there. Well, in general, the roads elsewhere look like they are without major incident at this time. And we'll update again during the noon hour here on the stations of Radio Vermont or as it needs be. It is 8:56 on the Morning News Service. Local and regional news is going to take us to the top of the hour. Vermont, New Hampshire, and New York are part of a group of 42 states that will share an $18 million settlement resulting from a data breach at the genetic testing company 23andMe. That breach happened in 2023. The breach impacted about 7 million consumers, and about 14,000 were Vermonters. The data was found on the dark web after an investigation revealed inadequate data security practices by the company. Vermont will get $154,000, New York $705,000, and New Hampshire more than $187,000 as part of the settlement. And that incident influenced Vermont's new Genetic Data Information Privacy Act that the state says is aimed at enhancing safeguards for genetic data. At a recent select board meeting in Plainfield, officials say the town office is now fully staffed after some recent turnover. Town Clerk Jamie Hammack highlighted the new hires of Tammy Martell as treasurer and Acorn Swigum as administrative assistant. With the additions, the office will reopen to the public Wednesdays after having been closed due to the staffing shortages. And residents of the Green Mountain Seminary complex in Waterbury are frustrated about a prolonged elevator outage. The elevator has been unavailable since late June, forcing many tenants to have to climb stairs to get to their homes. The situation is particularly challenging for people who are carrying heavy items. The building management tells the Times Argus that repairs are in progress, but a specific timeline for the elevator's return to service has not been provided. And this week, 46 high school students from Chittenden County are among 140 students from Vermont participating in the 2026 Governor's Institutes of Vermont Health and Medicine Institute. It's going on at the UVM campus. It offers hands-on training in emergency medicine, nursing, and public health. Participants will get clinical skills training, emergency response preparation, and training for Vermont Emergency First Responder Certification, and provide students with practical skills to support future career opportunities in healthcare. Plus, a college and career expo will connect students with over 20 healthcare professionals and educators. On the community calendar, there's a yard sale this Saturday among the Moncton Friends Methodist Church, 78 Moncton Ridge in Moncton. It's this Saturday, the yard sale, July 18th from 9 to 1, and it is rain or shine. Right now it is shine outside the Radio Vermont studios and 74 degrees with the high temperature getting up around 80. Lee Cattell, thank you for joining me on the morning news service. Vermont Viewpoint with Ross Connolly is coming up next as we come up to 9 o'clock.
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6: News this hour from Town Hall. I'm John Scott. The U.S. has imposed a naval blockade on Iran and intensified its airstrike campaign in retaliation for Tehran's attacks on ships trying to pass through the Strait of Hormuz. Iranian officials said the American strikes Wednesday hit an Iranian army barracks, killing at least seven troops. Adding further pressure on Tehran, the U.S. Treasury Department issuing fresh sanctions against Iran. A call for more protection amid dangerous times for judges around the country. Bob Agnew has more.
7: Supreme Court Justice Amy Coney Barrett has told lawmakers that a sharp increase in threats targeting her and other justices is increasingly encroaching on their personal and family lives. Barrett, along with liberal Justice Elena Kagan, testified to Congress on Tuesday, a rare event for members of the high court. With violence and intimidation on the rise nationwide, the justices are seeking millions of dollars to enhance security to help keep judges safe across the country. Bob Agner reporting.
6: In health news, Michigan officials eyeing lettuce as a possible cause to a large cyclospora outbreak. Correspondent Lisa Dwyer.
8: 2026 is already the nation's worst year for reported cases. More than 30 states have reported infections. Michigan has more than 3,300 cases. Officials there say early information points to lettuce or salad greens as a possible culprit. Michigan officials advise consumers to buy whole heads of lettuce, discard the outer layers, and thoroughly wash what's left. They also suggest avoiding bagged lettuce and pre-mixed salad kits. Cyclospora is a microscopic parasite that commonly causes watery diarrhea. I'm Lisa Dwyer.
6: Heavy downpours in South Texas washed out highways and stranded motorists Tuesday. Forecasters warn that a threat of more severe weather could bring dangerous flooding. Governor Greg Abbott declared a disaster. More from townhall.com.
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6: New York State says no to data centers.
11: New York is blocking new large data centers that fuel artificial intelligence for up to a year to protect the environment and energy grid. Governor Kathy Hochul signed an executive order Tuesday for the country's first statewide moratorium on hyperscale data centers. These facilities require massive amounts of energy and water to cool thousands of servers. The governor's order pauses state permitting and directs regulators to create standards addressing environmental impacts and energy demand. Tech companies argue this could hurt job growth and cede ground to China and AI development. Keith Peters reporting.
12: A Tyrannosaurus Rex fossil billed as one of the world's largest and most complete specimens was sold for a record $50.1 million to a mystery bidder. The fossil discovered in 2021 on a ranch in South Dakota. News at townhall.com. Well, this has to be a little embarrassing or maybe extremely humiliating, but at least he didn't get tossed into the slammer. The governor of Nevada pulled over for a traffic violation.
13: In video from the Las Vegas Metropolitan Police Department.
14: Good. Sergeant Chico, Metro Police. The reason I'm stopping you is for the... I'm aware. For the red light violation back there. So you're good to go, sir. Appreciate you. Have a good day.
13: The governor immediately identified himself as Lombardo, and the interaction with the police officer who stopped him lasted about 15 seconds. The governor's campaign says he was stopped briefly over a question about whether he had come to a full stop before turning right on red. The president of a police union that endorsed the governor says it's common practice to let a driver go without a citation. I'm Haya Pinjwani.
12: Semifinal World Cup action today. Argentina and England played in Atlanta. More on these stories at townhall.com.
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18: And good Wednesday morning, Vermont. Thank you for tuning in to another episode of the Vermont Viewpoint with Ross Connolly here on WDEV Radio, AM and FM. 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And we welcome your feedback with your questions, comments, concerns. Call into the show, 802-244-1777, or you can do so toll-free, 877-291-8255. A great show lined up today. Lots to cover. A new organization making its way to Vermont. We'll have Elizabeth Brown and Paul Craney on from the Fiscal Alliance Foundation to talk about their plans for addressing some of Vermonters' biggest concerns. Then we'll have John Goodnight back on the show giving an update on what's happening with the U.S. and Iran. And then we'll take a break from politics in the second hour and have Justin Ouellette, who's a musical artist who has some upcoming shows here in the Green Mountain State, how you can follow his music and get tickets to his upcoming shows. Then closing out the show, Dave Sulia from FYIVT.com, going to be talking about his recent article titled Vermont Can't Afford to Live Here, Can't Afford to Leave, How the Housing Crunch Connecting with Other Problems are driving Vermonters out of state if they can afford it. But first, we're getting things kicked off with Elizabeth Brown, who's this new state director, and Paul Craney, who's the executive director of the Fiscal Alliance Foundation. Thank you both so much for joining.
19: Thanks for having us.
20: Thank you.
18: So to get things kicked off, what is the Fiscal Alliance Foundation? What are you guys going to be focused on here in the Green Mountain State?
20: Elizabeth, how about I kick it off, and then you could talk about what we're doing in Vermont.
19: That sounds great.
18: The Fiscal Alliance Foundation is a nonprofit organization, a 501c3, started in 2017. If you look at our website, fiscalalliancefoundation.org, you'll see it's very New England-centered. We've been operating out of Massachusetts since then and obviously doing work in New England. But think of us, kind of, best way to kind of boil it down is think of us as the voice for the taxpayers. We want to educate the public on the interests on behalf of the taxpayers. So often you hear about free market organizations, pro-business organizations, but very rarely do you hear about organizations that have the interest of the taxpayer. And that's what we try to do. And we do that in the C3 perspective. So we educate. We educate the public. We educate people in government. It includes elected officials, regulators. We educate the media on the interest of the taxpayers. We also do litigation. So we do some legal work. We do some studies, and we do some polling. These are just examples of how we communicate some of the projects we're working on. More recently, we've been taking to social media. If you have Instagram, Facebook, X, which was Twitter, TikTok, and YouTube, if you're on those platforms, we are doing a lot of videos. We want to communicate rather quickly with the public on what's going on. So those are kind of the kind of high-level description of the Fiscal Alliance Foundation. We have a small team, and we're expanding. This year, we've started to make inroads into Vermont very quietly. Rob Roper, who's a well-known kind of person in Vermont state politics, has recently joined our board, and we're so excited to have Rob. And we were just blessed to meet Elizabeth along the way. And Elizabeth, she's going to talk briefly, but she's been so kind enough to lead our efforts to expand into Vermont and take issues that are important to Vermont taxpayers. So Elizabeth, thank you for joining our team, and thank you for doing this, expanding our reach into Vermont and giving a voice to your neighbors in Vermont on behalf of the taxpayers.
19: I'm really excited to join the team. So just quickly in terms of my background, I've been in Vermont for about 30 years now. I went to the University of Vermont in the 90s, and you know, the Vermont that I moved to in the 90s, you had people who were frugal up here. You know, Vermonters didn't necessarily make, you know, per capita from the economic perspective a bunch of money, but I think Vermonters felt rich. You know, they felt rich in terms of their community and their land, and they knew how to make a dollar go further. And so having spent 30 years here and raising two children and, you know, spending 25 years basically living on an airplane trying to make ends meet and working in the corporate finance world, about 2 years ago, I woke up and started really paying attention to Vermont politics and just looking at the number again through that fiscal lens. You know, that's my background. That's what I'm trained in. And I just realized we're going off a cliff here. And so when Fiscal Alliance decided to expand into Vermont, I felt like this was a fantastic fit. What I appreciate about Fiscal Alliance is they really just, again, look through policy through that financial lens, asking the question, who pays? And I think that the voters back in 2024 certainly ask those running for office, incumbents, as well as new people who are running for these positions. And they said, hey, we've got to turn this ship. You know, things are not affordable. And after this past biennium, I think we've made very little progress on that front. And certainly we're seeing the numbers change in terms of Vermont being per capita the fastest shrinking state in the nation now. I think we're third or fourth from the bottom in terms of, you know, losing the most number of private sector businesses. We have, you know, second to last, I think, worst economic outlook. And, you know, not expecting Vermont to be this big economic engine for the nation. I don't think any of us necessarily want that. But I think the writing is on the wall with our demographic disaster we have, which is we don't have workers, we don't have working families. We're the lowest in the nation from 0 to 18 and around 24 to 45. And our policies are not working. Our policies are driving people out. And as I'm listening to candidates on the campaign trail now, most of the solutions are going to cost us more. Most of these solutions are more taxes coming out of our paychecks for primary care or universal family leave. And, you know, we're not even seeing the results from the daycare tax. We created another 1,500 slots to replace 1,500 slots, you know, that that disappeared because of regulation. So at some point, I think Vermonters really need to wake up and say, listen, us, you know, taxing more, trying to find more revenue, it's driving people out the door. And we know this.
18: Yeah, we hear it all the time on the show. And Elizabeth, you mentioned how you've been in Vermont for 30 years. How has Vermont changed? And did the changes that have occurred, you mentioned some of the economic problems facing the state, is that what drove you to get involved in politics? Is the dramatic sort of change for the worse for the average Vermonter?
19: Yeah, I mean, I think something that I've noticed change over time is I just felt like Vermont 30 years ago was really respectful in terms of, you know, politically. It's just we took care of our neighbors. And, you know, there wasn't this division in terms of are you left or right? And, you know, the numbers were always just Vermonters were just more independent, you know, and they were willing to sort of vote across the ticket. And I just felt like it was a lot more respectful and collaborative. And, you know, I honestly worry that Vermont has become a petri dish and that we do have external forces coming in. And, you know, those interests are dividing us. And so that's just sort of politically what you're seeing going on in terms of division, and why personally I wanted to get involved was really focusing on the common ground. Like, what are the common ground problems that we have? What are constituents asking their representatives to focus on? And is that happening, or are these outside forces dominating? And I think that what we're seeing, and it's starting to kind of go public here, is I think more and more people are waking up to those outside forces being the priorities over the issues like affordability that Vermonters are looking for.
18: I'd say so. I mean, considering Vermonters in 24 went out in mass and voted for affordability with property taxes being one of the top issues, what did the majority try to do this year in the legislature? Increase property taxes. The disconnect is extreme. I want to get into some of the vision you have for where Vermont should be, where the Fiscal Alliance Foundation wants to take Vermont, and how you're gonna, you know, engage in policy here in the Green Mountain State. But we have to take a quick commercial break, Paul and Elizabeth, so stick with us. You're listening to the Vermont Viewpoint with Ross Connolly. We'll be right back after these messages.
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18: And we're back talking with Elizabeth Brown and Paul Craney from the Fiscal Alliance Foundation, a new group here in Vermont focused on fiscal issues. And I guess for both Elizabeth and Paul, you really focus on these sort of kitchen table issues, Yankee frugalism, trying to bring some of that back. What issues have you seen success outside of Vermont in your work across New England? And will you be focused on similar issues here in Vermont? Is there a heavy crossover between the New England states?
21: Elizabeth, I could try to take that one.
20: That sounds great.
21: And then you can jump in. Ross, I very much appreciate that softball question. It's a good question. We have been engaged on energy issues for a number of years. And for New England ratepayers, energy now means climate issues. It's hard to distinguish the two. But in most of New England, including Vermont and Massachusetts, Rhode Island, Connecticut, and Maine, we're on a path of net zero by 2050. And what that means to ratepayers, it means more expensive energy with less options. And what we often try to ask the public, or put to the public and ask our elected officials who are legally binding us to these mandates is, well, how much does this cost? And who do you expect to pay for it? These are questions we always like to ask. Anytime you see a policy, no matter how nice it sounds, you should always ask the question, well, how much does it cost? And who do you expect to pay for it? And going net zero by 2050 is a policy that's being pushed very hard in most states. Like I said, it is mandated into law, so we're not debating the merits of it anymore. We're executing the mandate. And with most mandates, almost all of them, if you don't hit the mandate, there are repercussions. There's fines, fees associated, or they put you out of business. So as you see energy bills increase dramatically, or as you're anticipating that happening, it's because of this net zero by 2050 mandate. So we worked with your group, Ross, and our peers along New England to put out a couple energy studies the last few years. And we showed the cost of going net zero by 2050 for New England ratepayers. So everyone who lives in all the six states, we are in the same energy pool. And the cost is about $815 billion to go to that transition to net zero. Billion with a B. For the average ratepayer, that's about $52,000. So think about that cost to transition. And the way I kind of describe it is, think of like your house. You own a house, you own a car, you own something. That's our current energy grid. We own this energy grid. It's been built out. It works. You're just fixing it, maintaining it, maybe adding some more to it. But what net zero does is says, get rid of that house, get rid of that car, and let's build a new one. And just that common sense alone should tell you that costs a lot of money to do that. Take something that works, that has been working, to replace it with something that's new. And the net zero mandate obviously is not consistent baseload energy. It's weather-dependent energy. It's not always sunny. It's not always windy. So you have to build about four or five, six times the amount, depending on how sunny or windy it is where you live, to meet the peak demands. And that's what New England is pursuing, and that's the energy study that worked really hard on to put out there, and it showed $815 billion with a B That's how much every taxpayer, ratepayer in New England has to pay. And we constantly put that data right back to elected officials who say we have to do the net zero mandate. So that's been a great project we worked on. And I know Elizabeth is going to use that research and data to drive home the point in Vermont.
19: And that was a huge study and a huge undertaking. What I also appreciate about Fiscal Alliance Foundation is the fact that the organization is extremely agile. You know, they've got their tentacles out there monitoring and watching a lot of things that are going on. And we know that traditional media is not covering all the data points. You know, I feel like my job is not to convince voters how to vote. My job is to provide data points and to trust and believe in them that they can make their own decisions for what's best for them as individuals or families, business owners, you know, members of their communities. And right now, they don't have all the data points. And that's something, again, that's motivated me the last couple of years is in talking to whether it's friends or people on the sidelines at my kids' games and having these conversations. You know, these people will sort of rattle off these data points, but they don't have the full story. So an example of that being Governor Scott's press conference last Friday, his executive order around health care and health insurance. You know, a lot of my friends in their late 50s and 60s were definitely up in arms about this. It could potentially cost them more in terms of health insurance. But I think Governor Scott, you know, highlighted it's time that we join the rest of the other 48 states. You know, Vermont has always felt like it was extremely special and we had to do things differently. And as a result of that, we've created so much regulation and so much complexity that it's not serving Vermonters well. And so as I had discussions with friends in their 50s and 60s the past week or so, you know, I highlighted to them our demographic challenges and they nodded their heads and they understood that our policies, again, are driving away the particular demographic we need most of all. And so, again, what I appreciate about Fiscal Alliance Foundation is, you know, we can partner, we can do these independent studies, we can do polls, we can do quick polls, we can participate in the conversation. But mostly, again, my passion is about bringing complete data points to the table, whether that's under the Golden Dome or most especially to the public so that they can make informed decisions.
18: And that's so critically important is just, you know, the average Vermonter doesn't have the time, they have families, they have jobs to keep up with all the happenings in Montpelier and how potential policies would impact them. A lot of Vermonters probably don't know on the healthcare issue. Vermont has the most expensive healthcare premiums in the country. It's not even close. And it's driven from that regulation that, thankfully, Governor Scott has at least taken the steps towards, you know, removing some of those regulations that are driving that ridiculous disparity between Vermont and New Hampshire. And we see, Elizabeth, to your point, just poll after poll in Vermont showing that young people especially, but Vermonters at large, are increasingly considering moving to more affordable states. A recent UNH poll showed that one in three Vermonters want to leave. How do we change that direction that we're going in? Obviously, that is completely unsustainable. You mentioned how you ended up in Vermont because you went to UVM. Right now, most UVM students, I'm sure, are leaving the state after graduation. How do we turn the tide to get Vermont to be a place where young people stay, they can buy a house, they can raise a family and contribute to communities across the state?
19: Yeah, that's an important question. And, you know, I have a 17-year-old. He's going into his senior year. And so I'm having these conversations again with these families, with these students. And I'll tell you, there's zero hope that these kids are going to stay here. They are hightailing it out of the state right now, and they're bringing their parents along with them. I can't tell you the number of families I'm talking to who say, as soon as my kids graduate, I'm out of here. And many of these people are small business owners here. And they say it with tears in their eyes because they love this state, but the numbers truly do not work. And we are at a crossroads. There's two paths we can take. And unfortunately, I think the narrative that is catching on because, you know, the talking points sound great. You know, we're universal healthcare. Like, let's go in on that. You know, we care about people. We want to have, you know, universal family leave. You know, we want to have universal this, that, daycare, whatever. And unfortunately, I mean, all you have to do is look at the states that are taxing people out of the states, and you see the exodus that is going on. That is, we can't keep making these false promises that we're going to tax our way into affordability. It literally does not work. And so I'm just asking and really begging taxpayers, do the research, and hopefully Fiscal Alliance can help you with that research. You are busy. You shouldn't have to do this. You should be able to trust and believe in your government. But these promises are not going to net out. And we know they're not. We're 30 years into this progressive experiment here in this state. And, you know, the tides have turned and people are leaving en masse.
18: Yeah, I pointed out, since 2004, there has been one party in charge of the legislature here. Has your life improved since 2004? By every data measure, life has gotten worse for Vermonters since one-party control. A little diversity of thought, I think, would go a long way. We're coming right up on time here. Real quick, what do you hope to see in the next 4 years as Fiscal Alliance Foundation takes hold here in Vermont?
19: We want to bring that diversity of thought and opinion, bring those valid data points to the table, allow people to make informed decisions, put pressure on their legislature, hold them accountable.

0: sure to check them out, fiscalalliancefoundation.org/Vermont. Or you can give them a follow on X at Fiscal Alliance. Paul Craney and Elizabeth Brown, thank you so much for joining the Vermont Viewpoint. Again, would love to have you back on to talk about these issues facing Vermonters.
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0: And coming up next, we have John Goodnight, who's going to give an update on the end of the Memorandum of Understanding with Iran. What happens now? Where we go from here? So stay tuned for John. You're listening to the Vermont Viewpoint with Ross Connolly. We'll be right back after these messages.
3: SRN News, I'm John Scott. Days of back-and-forth strikes by the U.S. and Iran across the Middle East and renewed threats to the waterway crucial to global energy supplies have shredded the interim deal to end the conflict, and the region could tip back to an all-out war. Keir Starmer will answer questions from lawmakers in the House of Commons for the last time Wednesday before leaving office next week on Monday. He steps down after 2 years in office, handing over power to a new Labor Party leader, Andy Burnham. In consumer news, Subaru of America recalling over 500,000 Crosstrek, Forester, and Ascent vehicles in the United States. That's because of an inaccurate label. The National Highway Traffic Safety Administration says the cars were made with a certification label that incorrectly states their gross axle weight rating. This is SRN News.
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0: 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Call into the show, 802-244-1777. Up next, we have one of our regular guests. Sometimes I think we wish that he wasn't so regular, just based on what's happening in their world. John Goodnight, our resident foreign policy expert, here to update us about the situation between the United States and Iran. And John, every couple weeks, I think we have you on and say, well, we hope it's a while before we have to have you back on to break down some new emerging part of this conflict. But we appreciate you always joining the show.
1: Yeah, absolutely, Ross, and I completely agree. I also think it would be good if you did not need to have me back on, but this is the reality we're in, so let's chat.
0: Yeah, it's, you know, I think the last time we had you on, it was, around this memorandum of understanding being signed by both parties, the U.S. and the Iranians, but in just the past few days, the conflict has restarted in full, the U.S. hitting sites across Iran and then Iran responding and hitting U.S. bases around the region, including infrastructure of allies in the region. And now President Trump has said the memorandum of understanding is dead. Where does this go from here? Where does this leave us?
1: Yeah, I think where this really leaves us, let's talk number one about kind of the biggest losers in all of this. And the biggest losers in all of this is obviously the Gulf states that continue to face attacks from Iran because of U.S. bases, the reason the U.S. bases are there. And the Gulf states allowed the U.S. bases to be there was based off an understanding that it would make the Gulf states more secure. And right now it's making them less secure. So that's the first biggest loser. And then second, of course, is the global energy economy. We get somewhat mitigated here in the United States, but I'm sure the Europeans are incredibly frustrated with this memorandum of understanding, this MOU, being over. And this is kind of what I really was trying to warn people about when this first memorandum came out, that it was a good step in the right direction. We should be cheering for it and we should be hopeful, but we shouldn't be naive to Middle East realities that constantly flare up into conflict. This really isn't that big of a surprise, because when you have two parties, the United States and the Iranians, that are both living in different realities, not both teams per se, can win this war. There are realities that the president hasn't accepted. He really hasn't accepted how reluctant the Iranians are for a full surrender. I think that's what he really wanted. And the president, President Trump, takes his negotiating skills very seriously, as we've all seen. And he seems desperate to get some sort of big, perfect deal, when I really don't think that's going to be the modern outcome of the ending of this war. I don't think we're going to have some big agreement that's signed in Geneva all together with a good photo op, as much as I think that the U.S. will eventually have to either make the decision to go into a full-scale endless war and put troops on the ground, or they're just simply going to leave the region, let this fizzle out, kind of let the regional partners and the Europeans figure out what they're going to do with the strait. I think that's the most likely outcome, as I think the president's getting tired of this war and the lack of courage of the people around him that are not giving him good advice on this war as well is very disappointing.
0: It seems the biggest hang-up around, you know, they signed this MOU and it was supposed to be 60 days of negotiations between the two sides to finalize a deal. And it seems like what we've heard is the biggest holdup was the control of the Strait of Hormuz, which has become by far the biggest issue in this war. I will point out something that you predicted on this show, John, right at the beginning of the war, that this would be the biggest problem. Lots of claims going back and forth between the two sides. In the past couple of days, President Trump threw out that the U.S. was going to start charging tolls and control the strait. what is the reality? Who actually is controlling the traffic through the Strait of Hormuz? And how do you see that most important point playing out between the two sides? Because it seems like that's the pathway to a deal at this point.
1: Yeah, absolutely. And I mean, while contested and while there's things that the United States can do, on the Strait, at the end of the day, it's the Iranians that control the Strait. This was always the most shocking thing to me. You alluded to this. I play a lot of war games every year with everyone from low-level people here in D.C. that are just getting involved in the foreign policy space to high-level bankers up in New York that want to understand global investments better. Anytime I've played a Middle East war game, the first move an Iranian team always makes is closing the strait. It's the best leverage that they have. It is their nuclear bomb. Everyone wanted to make this about nuclear weapons at the start of this conflict. And through this conflict, they've discovered, the Iranians have finally realized what their true nuke is it's their ability to control the global economy. And yes, these negotiations are still going on, but the Iranians have shown some arrogance around the negotiations. And I think this goes back to the president's frustration why this conflict isn't ending and why we're seeing him be so aggressive in a new bombing campaign. He still seems reluctant to put boots on the ground, and we should encourage him to stay that course of not putting boots on the ground. But he's frustrated. I was having dinner with a decision maker here in Washington, D.C. last night that I'd prefer to keep anonymous. But the decision maker was telling me that during a recent negotiation, one of the Iranian negotiators, without saying a single word, got up from the table, walked out of the room, and never came back in. That kind of tells you right there in that little anecdotal story exactly where the Iranians think they're at with this war. It's very similar to the Vietnam negotiations. The negotiations would be going on, but the Vietnamese would know that the Americans are getting a little exhausted of the war, and they'd come in. You know, we don't like the color of this wallpaper. Let's maybe meet up next week somewhere else. And they would just kind of continue to mess with these negotiators. And a lot of countries take advantage of that when it comes to the United States and the Western world in general. We do practice diplomacy. I wish that we'd do a better job of it, and we'd practice diplomacy more during certain parts of our history, absolutely. But we are diplomacy people more than an Iranian country would be. So people kind of take advantage of our well-intentioned diplomacy and kind of humiliate us during it. And I think the president somewhat feels humiliated that these negotiations aren't going the way that he expected.
0: You can sort of sense the president's frustration with the lack of progress on negotiations. I want to get into, you know, how, you know, whether we can leverage, you know, the American power, because obviously it is, you know, American airstrikes are absolutely impacting, you know, the Iranian military, the power structures. You know, how do we actually get them back to the negotiating table? But we have to take a quick commercial break, John, so stick with us. You're listening to the Vermont Viewpoint with Ross Connolly. We'll be right back after these messages.
2: 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Back again this year, the Wee Wee Racing Pigs, the Groovy Guy, Sheepdog Demos, Jason Tardy Juggling, Rocking Ron, the Friendly Pirate, and Dragon Man. 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
0: We are back talking with John Goodnight about the end of the ceasefire in Iran between the U.S. and the Iranians and what's in store going forward. And John, just before the break, you were talking about the Iranians sort of dragging the U.S. along in this negotiation process. What was the root cause of the breakdown of the ceasefire, and how do you think the U.S. could leverage, you know, hard power or soft power to try to get the Iranians back to the negotiating table?
1: Yeah, I think really one of the main things of why this deal failed, it comes back to this core that I'm still not sure to this day, after months of bombing and conflict, of what is the clear U.S. objective here. And I think that's where the president and his team have really failed. What is the clear objective? And I think including Israel in the first MOU, they eventually had to leave them out of the room. That was always going to kind of fall apart on the Israeli side, the Israeli-Lebanon-Gaza side of things. The Israelis have no intention of conflict winding down in the Middle East. And a lot of people that have keen eyes have noticed that in these newer negotiations, now that the ceasefire is broken, the Israelis have been left completely out of the room. And I do think that that's a key part of any sort of kind of small deal to get out of this. Once again, I really don't think we're going to see some massive big treaty that's going to end with a photo op in this. Some things in U.S. foreign policy just start to fizzle out, and you don't have really good closure with it. Not everything's a Disney movie when all is said and done. I was recently this last week, and I went up to Lincoln's cottage here in Washington, D.C., with a group of folks. We talked about his Secretary of State, Seward, who handled the Trent affair brilliantly. The only way the South could really win the Civil War at this point was foreign recognition. And we had a member of the U.S. Navy in kind of a Captain Ahab fashion that thought he was going to basically restart a war with the British. He sailed out past Cuba through a blockade. He got onto a British boat. Killed a few people, took some British soldiers back to Boston with him, locked them up. And the British were absolutely furious at this. And there was a lot of pressure on Lincoln and the Union to create conflict with the British over this Trent affair. And Seward had kind of the foresight and the courage to go to Lincoln and say, this isn't worth it. We have to keep the Union together. We have to actually focus on priorities. And I think what President Trump needs to understand, and someone near President Trump, needs to really show him the reality. This is not working. There are no clear objectives. Just because we own the skies and we can bomb all we want does not mean that we're moving closer to our goals. Let's rewind to the Vietnam War. We dropped more ordnance than God knows. We killed more Vietnamese people than Vietnamese people killed us. But did we meet our objectives in Vietnam? No. When the Nazis opened up a two-front war in World War II against the Soviets, they killed the Soviets at a 7-to-1 KD ratio. Did the Nazis reach their objectives? No, the Soviet front held. Quantity eventually became quality in Stalin's Soviet Union. So just because, and I think this is where Trump fundamentally misunderstands conflict, just because you're dominating on the military aspects does not mean that you're closer to achieving your objectives. And that's the fundamental thing that I think the president needs to understand to eventually find a way to get out of this quagmire through some sort of understanding with the Iranians that we're just going to slowly leave, in all honesty.
0: Yeah, you know, I think we've talked about how, you know, the problem of being stuck in an escalation trap and the real need to avoid boots on the ground. Many members of Congress have indicated that he would need to go for approval to Congress to do that. There's a little bit of an issue the administration faces because under the federal law that he's been using to engage in this conflict, it says that he has 60 days to do an operation without congressional approval. That 60 days is well up at this point. Now, the president says this is a whole new conflict now. Now that the ceasefire has been broken, do you think he's going to have to go to Congress to get approval? Because that would create a massive problem for the administration to be able to continue their engagement in this conflict.
1: Yeah, absolutely. And I think you're finally starting to see some congressional people wake up. On both sides of the aisle here, is midterms sneak up on us, and we have a war on our hand that's incredibly unpopular across the country. Nobody really understands the point of this. I've yet to talk to somebody here in Washington, even people that are part of prosecuting this war, that absolutely do not agree with it. So Congress has started to consider taking its war powers seriously again. And I say kind of considers somewhat sarcastically here, because this has been a place where I've been frustrated with Congress for years and years and years, that they basically have conceded war powers over to the president. So while in theory and constitutionally speaking, yes, the president should be having to work through Congress to do this, we still need a Congress that actually has a backbone to enforce those war powers, and not only enforce war powers, but take war powers back from the presidency, back from the executive office. Because the thing I think so many people fundamentally misunderstand in this country, especially when it comes to foreign policy, when the executive branch grows, that growth does not leave the office when that president leaves. So you might have a president, you might be a Democrat listening to this and saying, oh, I loved when Barack Obama was in office. I loved the executive powers that he used. But the executive powers that were grown at that time are the same executive powers that Donald Trump can use. So I think we really have to fundamentally understand the growth of powers and the way that we've let war powers get away from our Congress and into the hands of the executive, which is the thing that the founders feared the most. That's the one place that the founders did not want war powers being with the executive. So yes, Congress needs to step up, but we need veto-proof majorities to take back that war power, and I'm not sure we're there yet.
0: I totally agree. It is very clear in the Constitution that Congress has oversight over declaring war, but you know, for the past many decades, we've sort of just let the executive conduct these operations without congressional input. And, you know, the Congress does represent the people. I think it's one of the frustrations with the lack of approval for Congress as a whole from the American people. John, where do you think this is heading the next you know, few days, a week or so, because it's really been heating up where U.S. bases were hit pretty hard. And one, you know, card in the Iranian pocket that they've threatened to play, but we have not seen them put forward is, you know, hitting critical infrastructure in the region, including energy and most importantly, desalinization plants, hitting water sources for a desert region. Do you think that it could escalate to the point where it worsens, where those critical infrastructures are being hit?
1: Yes, absolutely. I think the next 3 weeks is really the timeline to watch. That's kind of the rumors that I'm hearing of where Trump's exhaustion. He's got about 3 weeks left in him, according to his own words, behind closed doors. But these 3 weeks, he will probably be going all out and trying to put pressure on the Iranians, or at least put them in a place that if the U.S. does just go ahead and take its carriers and go home, leave it to the Gulf states and the Europeans to figure out how they're going to get their energy out of the strait, that he's going to leave them absolutely crippled. And that he can do that. That's very possible. The infrastructure is something that he's continued to somewhat allude to. And usually when the president continues to allude something, that means that there is something that's sticking on his mind. I think the thing about gaming out Trump is first understanding that he has no true ideology. He's a very malleable person, which has its benefits sometimes because it allows him to change his mind, and sometimes changing his mind in the right direction, such as not putting boots on the ground. I don't think people realize how close we were to putting boots on the ground in Karg Island a few weeks ago before the MOU, and the president backed away from that. So he does have the ability to change his mind in positive ways, but this infrastructure is something that he continues to allude to, which makes me think that it's somewhat stuck in his head. And that's why we need courageous people here in D.C. I part of a Substack called the Dead Realist Society, where we do a weekly podcast reviving classic literature and making links to the real world. We recently just finished The Master and Margarita, which was written by Bulgakov during the time of Stalin. And the main theme of that book is Jesus says it on the cross to Pontius Pilate when he's crucified. The most grievous sin, the most grievous vice a man can commit is to be a coward. And I think that's what you're seeing a lot around the president and his team right now, is people that are not willing to give the president and the American people the reality that would allow us to move forward out of this conflict, because they're too afraid of losing their careers here in Washington, D.C. And so that's what I kind of close here with, is we need courageous people here in Washington, D.C. to have the courage to say, this conflict cannot go any further. Let's get back to working on American interest.
0: Yeah, I mean, I totally agree. I think the American people want to see that. The problem is they're sort of stuck there at this point. And, you know, the optimistic view is we can get them back to the negotiating table, find something that is a benefit both for Americans and, you know, you're going to have to give something to this terrible Iranian regime. But that seems to be just the situation we're in. Make sure to check out John's podcast. It's a great listen, Dead Realist Society. John, good night. Love having you on. I do hope for better news in the future, but would love to have you back on soon.
1: Thanks, Ross. Have a great day. Bye.
0: Coming up next, we have Justin Ouellette, who's going to be talking about his music tour around the state of Vermont. Stay tuned for that. 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
7: News this hour from Town Hall. I'm John Scott. The U.S. has reimposed a blockade on Iran after Tehran's attacks on ships in the Strait of Hormuz.
8: The U.S. Navy has restarted a blockade of Iranian ports. Now, this blockade is aimed at stopping Iran from getting its crude oil to the international market. And that's important because crude oil is a main driver of Iran's economy. Now, this comes as Iran has been attacking ships going through the Strait of Hormuz on a route that is hugging the coastline of Oman.
7: That's correspondent John Gambrell reporting from Dubai, United Arab Emirates. There's been another death during an encounter with immigration agents, this time in Florida. We get more from correspondent Jennifer King.
9: Authorities say a man running from federal officers in northeast Florida was struck and killed early Tuesday morning by a tractor trailer. The 28-year-old was among four occupants of a vehicle that stopped in the parking lot of a gas station and convenience store in St. Augustine. Police say that during the encounter with agents from ICE and Homeland Security investigations, the four fled on foot, with one darting across a busy road into the path of a semi-truck. Florida Highway Patrol spokesman Sergeant Dylan Bryan says the driver stopped and tried to render aid, but the man died at the scene. It marks the third death in about a week involving encounters with ICE agents. I'm Jennifer King.
7: Heavy smoke from several large wildfires blazing in Canada and Minnesota, expected to engulf large swaths of the Midwest and Northeast U.S. this week, exposing millions to dangerous air pollution. Minnesota officials issuing an air quality alert through Friday for areas including the Twin Cities metro area, Alexandria, and Two Harbors. Officials in Michigan and New York also issuing air quality warnings. More on these stories from townhall.com.
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7: Top man at the State Department is speaking out. Laura Winters has the story.
11: Secretary of State Marco Rubio taking aim at the International Criminal Court, an institution that the U.S. has never recognized. In an op-ed piece in the Wall Street Journal, Rubio outlines his reasons we should dismantle it. The Secretary of State writing, most of us would struggle to imagine a world in which U.S. soldiers, police officers, border patrol agents, and elected leaders could be dragged before an international court, tried by judges from random countries across the globe, found guilty under international laws we neither consent to nor control, and then imprisoned thousands of miles from America.
7: Keir Starmer will answer questions from lawmakers in the House of Commons for the last time Wednesday before leaving office next week. On Monday, he steps down, handing over power to Andy Burnham. News and analysis at townhall.com. Voters in one of the most conservative states in the country will decide whether to roll back the state's abortion ban. Bernie Bennett with more.
12: Idaho officials informed supporters Monday that the measure would be added to the ballot. That makes it the fourth state where voters will directly decide abortion policy in November. In Missouri, a proposal would undo an amendment adopted 2 years ago that allowed abortion. In Nevada and Virginia, measures before voters would enshrine abortion rights in the state constitutions. Both places already allow abortion through at least 24 weeks of pregnancy. Abortion rights groups have prevailed in most ballot measure votes over the last 4 years. Bernie Bennett reporting.
7: And Subaru of America recalling over 500,000 Crosstrek, Forester, and Ascent vehicles in the U.S. because of an inaccurate label. The National Highway Traffic Safety Administration says the cars were made with the certification label that incorrectly states their gross axle weight rating. More on these stories at townhall.com.
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0: 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Next up, we're taking a little break from our usual political coverage, lighter segment after the last one. We have Justin Ouellette, who's a musical artist here in Vermont, gonna start performing around the state. So, Justin, great to have you on the show.
16: Hi, Ross. Great to have you. Thanks for having me.
0: Absolutely. I'm a huge music fan myself. Anyone that works for me knows it's playing in my office all day long. But for listeners that are just discovering you and your music, tell us a little bit about yourself and how you became so passionate about music and performing.
16: Oh, sure. So I am based in Watertown, Massachusetts, born and raised in New England, lived for about a decade or so in the Bay Area. I was a passionate teacher out there as well as a performer. And I sort of have been trying to give back into the arts as much as possible as a teaching artist. And I started first on the violin only because the guitar wasn't available. So that's an important one. I was in public school, and they offered violin, viola, and cello, and I thought that the violin felt like the closest to, like, a lead guitarist in a rock band. And then I would say about 2 years after that, I picked up the guitar. My brother had been taking some lessons, and I would sneak into his room, and I'd start teaching myself how to play, like, Nirvana and Black Sabbath songs and, you know, like Led Zeppelin and stuff. So over the years, I ended up studying classically, but also at the same time, I've always had an interest in more than just being a classical musician. So I started playing in rock bands in high school and sort of teaching myself how to improvise. And the first time I think that, like, opened the door for me was taking a class. It was like a 2-week session at the Berklee Summer Institute under Eugene Friesen and Christian Howe. And they had sort of been like, just because you play the violin or you've been studying under a conservatory doesn't mean you can't be thinking about music from all aspects of life. So, so that sort of gave me permission, and it's sort of what's bringing me into the Vermont area. This Saturday, performing at the Otter Creek Music Festival, I'm going to be playing with my jazz quartet at Red Clover Ale Company in Brandon. And that sort of came about from, I would say, was it last year? It might have been 2 seasons ago. I was doing a world premiere down in Rockport with the Nightingale Vocal Ensemble. And the artistic director at the time, he was just really impressed with what I was doing. And like, hey, man, I would love it if I could have you on the festival. I can't have you this year. I've already booked people, but I'd love to have you the following year. So that's sort of what's been bringing me there. But as well, I also play with a company called Lumos Experiences, and it's basically like candlelight concerts. So I met one of your colleagues, Brad, about a month ago at the St. Albans show, and I was the lead and the MC there. And so it seems like it was such a successful show that they're having us back. So I'll be back there on August 14th. and then I'll be driving to Heinecker, New Hampshire, be performing the same show on the 15th. So that's sort of what's
0: very cool.
16: Going
0: and
16: on
0: that, that's
16: me.
0: Like a dinner theater type of show.
16: Well, I have a hunch your listeners might know about these concerts. They were called Candlelight Concerts, and it's like a setting of like a chamber music setting, usually string trio or string quartet, but we'll be doing like performances of like Led Zeppelin or the Beatles or ABBA, Coldplay.
0: Oh, cool.
16: And it's typically with like 3,000 illuminated candles around a space. And often the churches in the New England area are perfect settings for this because, you know, you can fit a large swath of people in there and hearing something, in, but it's also still an intimate experience.
0: No, that sounds awesome to me. I'm going to try to get tickets to the next one because that's right up my alley. Was there a particular, like, artist? You mentioned Nirvana, Led Zeppelin. Was there a particular artist or album that really inspired you when you were younger to want to perform, want to learn how to play instruments and be a musician?
16: Actually, I would say it's from a very early age. My grandmother used to sing like Great American Songbook to me, and I think that just sort of stuck with me. For sure, Singing in the Rain really stuck with me. I was also shown Stefan Grappelli as a young kid, and then Itzhak Perlman. And this particular album is called A La Carte. And I think the first track on this album was Meditation by Thais from an opera. And that, like, kind of blew my mind. And I remember thinking I couldn't, like, stop. I couldn't sit still when I was listening to it. So, I think that was it. And then in terms of like the rock side, I mean, my parents listened to the Moody Blues a lot and the Beach Boys. And then there's one other band that I'm blanking on. But those particular, I remember being in the background all the time in the house or like if we were driving somewhere.
0: Yeah, it's often those, you know, things when we're growing up, you hear a song. My dad always played, you know, Jimmy Buffett and Bob Marley for me. So a little different, but like it has that connection throughout your entire life. And you know, having it's like a smell when you're younger, like when you smell it when you're older, when you hear a song when you're older that you listen to when you were younger, it brings back sort of memories and I think that's one of the things people love so much, especially about live music. Now you do some recording as well. Do you prefer, you know, what type of setting do you prefer when you're performing? Do you prefer the recorded or a live type of performance like the Candlelight Concerts?
16: Oh, that's a hard one. I would actually say I don't have a preference because each one is a different story you're trying to tell. I think when you're doing a recording, you're trying to capture something that is happening in that moment. And because you're recording, you have the ability to say yes or no to it or do multiple rounds of it. And so in a similar way with a live performance, you're so present. Like the past is gone now, you know? So if you make that mistake, it's just part of the reality. But I really like being in front of an audience. I always ask if I could be the MC, actually, when I play with Lumos. And it's just because I feel like I can connect with people in a live setting in a different way if I'm, like, staying in an intimate recording session. But, you know, it's hard to say I would prefer one over the other because, you know, recordings are really special. And I've been working at Berklee College of Music for a couple of years now since I've been back from California. And I think I've recorded something like 250 student recordings that are for orchestra. And like, that's such a really special moment because you're gifting this student, you know, the culmination of their 4-year program, you know?
0: Mm-hmm. Yeah, I agree. There's just something about listening to a band or a musician live that it's so much better, in my opinion, than you know. I listen to music recorded all day long, but to be at a concert, you really get the feeling of other people that are listening with you as well. Like it's this sort of group emotion that you get from, you know, feeling the music, not just listening to it. I want to get into, you know, sort of some of your takes on performing here in Vermont, how people can follow your work. But we have to take a quick commercial break, Justin, so stick with us. You're listening to the Vermont Viewpoint with Ross Connolly. We'll be right back after these messages.
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0: is a musical performer that has a round of concerts coming up here in Vermont. And Justin, Vermont, I think it's one of the best states for just getting great live music. You can go to all corners of the state and you know, hear a local band or sometimes even a well-known band in small venues. It's a really great music state, and so many bands got their start here. Noah Kahan, other folks. What's your favorite part of performing here in Vermont? Why Vermont over Massachusetts or New Hampshire?
1: That's a controversial question. I would say, first things first, I actually think Vermont is one of the most beautiful states in the country, hands down. I grew up in New Hampshire and Massachusetts, and I always wanted to go take a vacation in Vermont, especially like the lakes, you know, and the hikes. I mean, you could just kind of find one anywhere. So the second thing is, I would say I also appreciate this feeling when you're there that it's like a small town community, but also there's a progressive feeling at the same time. It reminds me a lot of being in California, in fact, especially the color green. It's so distinct. There's like different greenery around the country. I'm not sure how much you've traveled, but I've been to about 48 states at this point. And I would say like, it's one of the greenest places for sure. Hence the name of the Green Mountains. I perform with Vermont Symphony as well. I'm on their sub list, and you know, Burlington is for sure one of those towns that I really appreciate always coming back to. And they perform in like the local theater there, which is not necessarily like, it's not Symphony Hall, but at the same time, it has this real like old world, like Northeast feeling. And I think the orchestra sounds great in there, and it always seems to be a full audience. And then in terms of like my other spaces, like I'm about to play in a historic fire station that's owned by Red Clover Ale Company. And like, for me, that sounds like a really fun experience for both myself and the audience, especially when you have the tap so close that you can just go and get their refills, you know. And then there's also, I was saying earlier about Silence with Lumos, you know, they all
0: take a break. Venture. Hey, Justin, we're having a little technical difficulties. We're going to have to take a quick break right now, but we'll get back once we figure out the technical issue real quick. We'll be right back.
2: 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The American Nurses Credentialing Center awarded the hospital its Silver Well-Being Excellence Credential, citing programs that support staff mental health, resilience, professional growth, and workplace safety. Hospital leaders say employee feedback helped shape these initiatives, creating a healthier workplace and strengthening patient care. 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
0: And we're back. Apologies for the technical issues. It happens. Technology, you can't live with it, can't live without it. Justin, we were talking about just performing in Vermont and You know, I think I agree. I've been to about 42 states in the country. I have not been to Alaska or Montana or Wyoming. I always point that out. But Vermont is the prettiest state I've ever been to. Do you think, you know, I had mentioned how, you know, we have bands like Phish and Noah Kahn, Grace Potter that are from here. Do you think it's just the environment of growing up in a place that's so beautiful that inspires artists to write really great music?
1: Oh, sure. And I also think, you know, wanting to explore other places in the world, you know, and I think the fact that you are in such a specific place in the country where, you know, there's a town, but then you might have to drive 20 or 30 minutes to the next place, right? And then you have these gorgeous farms and rolling hills. I think it's kind of like, if you were a painter, this is like paradise at the same time. But I think it makes me think of words and poetry and songs. And that's kind of why, like, I think it's so gorgeous when the Vermont Symphony is playing live outside and doing a tour. Instead of having one location, they go to multiple spots in the state. You know, and I feel like that's a unique experience that doesn't necessarily happen anywhere else that I can think of, you know, off the top of my head.
0: You could not ask for a better background to a concert than the mountains of Vermont, in my opinion. I think it's the best place to see a show. You know, and I've gone to see shows in New Hampshire at the Guilford Pavilion and stuff. It's nothing like, you know, the background of Vermont. Justin, you also teach music, you know, for listeners that are maybe younger, you know, aspiring to get into the music business, be a performer or a producer or something within the music industry. What advice would you have for someone hoping to go down that path?
1: Oh, absolutely. I would say the most important thing is to be versatile. And it's not realistic in the 21st century to say, I'm just going to be a concert violinist or I'm just going to play in a string quartet. I can tell you right now, all my friends and colleagues who are in these groups, they don't just perform. They also teach, they write, they compose. They also produce sessions or they work for documentaries. You know, it's like whatever comes your way, I think you have to jump on it. And like for myself, you know, yes, I have recorded probably on over 24 projects now, but I was one day asked by a colleague if I would be a score reader on this project up at Skywalker Ranch in California, and it turned into a 2.5-year project. I mean, if I had said no, I would have never had the opportunity to work with the head of Skywalker Sound, you know, and like that's an experience that you can only have if you say yes and if you're in the right space. So I think being versatile would be my words of wisdom to any person going into the arts moving forward.
0: It's great advice, and how cool you have a project at Skywalker Ranch. That's super cool. And, you know, jump into opportunities. I think it's good advice just in general for young people. We're coming up on time here, Justin. I want to leave time for you to give the details about your upcoming shows, how folks can follow your music, tune into your music, and follow your path as you go forward here.
1: Absolutely. Thank you so much. Well, first things first, this Saturday at 7:30, I'll be performing for the Otter Creek Music Festival during its 47th season, which is amazing. And it'll be at the Red Clover Ale Company in Brandon. And then next month, I'll be performing at St. Albans, or in St. Albans. I forget the name of the church, but if people go to Lumos Experiences, they can find tickets to that. I believe it's an ABBA concert, and we'll probably have two shows, usually like an earlier evening and then a later day. And if not, and you want to drive to Henniker, you can come see me there. And then as far as finding me, you can basically find me by my name, Justin Ouellet, OUELLET.com. And I'm on every streaming service out there. I have at least three albums that are my own personal projects, if not, You can find me on a bunch of others, but if you go to my website, that'll be the easiest way to sort of keep track of things.
0: Well, I, for one, am certainly going to try to make some of these shows. I think it sounds

0: Dave Sulia from FYIVT.com talking about housing affordability. So stay tuned for that. You're listening to the Vermont Viewpoint with Ross Connolly. We'll be right back after these messages.
1: I'm John Scott. The U.S. military reimposing a naval blockade on Iranian ports. This comes as Washington tries to stop Iran's attacks on ships in the Strait of Hormuz. The price for a barrel of Brent crude oil, the international standard, briefly topping $87 early Tuesday, still well below the nearly $120 reached at the height of the war. The price dipped back to $78, then back up to $85 a barrel on Wednesday. Five of the biggest U.S. banks reporting record profits on Tuesday, beating even the most optimistic Wall Street expectations. J.P. Morgan Chase earning a record $16.9 billion in the quarter. Spain advanced to its first World Cup final since winning in 2010 with a 2-0 victory over France. Spain will face either defending champion Argentina or England on Sunday in East Rutherford, New Jersey. This is SRN News.
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4: This is Myers Mermel. On behalf of myself and Caroline McLean, the owners of Radio Vermont, we want to honor Vermont's profound impact on American history at our nation's semi-quincentennial, the 250th anniversary of our founding. Vermont has led the nation in many important areas, in human rights, the abolition of slavery in 1777. Vermont's founding constitution was first in North America to ban adult slavery and grant universal male suffrage. The War of the Rebellion, 1861 to 1865, per capita, Vermont sent more soldiers into battle and suffered more casualties than almost any other Union state. Importantly, Vermont soldiers anchored the critical defense line at the Battle of Gettysburg. LGBTQ plus rights, 2000 and 2009. Vermont pioneered the path for marriage equality nationally, becoming the first state to introduce civil unions, 2000, and the first to legalize same-sex marriage via legislative action rather than a court mandate, 2009. In education, the Morrill Land Grant Act, Senator Justin Smith Morrill of Stratford, proposed federal legislation giving birth to the American public university system, funding dozens of state colleges across the country. John Dewey of Burlington, and a graduate of UVM in 1879, revolutionized global education by replacing rote memorization with experiential learning by doing. His Vermont-born philosophy of pragmatism fundamentally reshaped the modern American classroom and civic life. In industry and commerce, the modern steel plow, 1837, blacksmith John Deere of Rutland developed the first commercially successful self-cleaning steel plow, revolutionizing American agriculture. The electric motor patent of 1837, Thomas Davenport of Brandon secured the first American patent for an electric motor, an invention that fundamentally changed industrial manufacturing. The safety elevator of 1853. Elisha Graves Otis of Brattleboro invented the automatic safety brake for elevators, allowing for the architectural birth of the American skyscraper. The commercial ski industry in 1934. The nation's first mechanized ski rope tow was built in Woodstock, launching the modern U.S. winter sports tourism economy. And lastly, the environment. The conservation movement of 1864. George Perkins Marsh of Woodstock published Man and Nature, a text widely considered the foundation of the modern American environmental movement. Vermont's ideas have shaped the national character. Looking ahead, Vermont will continue to play a vital role, leading by example to spark change. Radio Vermont has been with you for 94 years. and we look forward to continuing to

0: 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Don't forget, you can call into the show with your questions and comments, 802-244-1777. And last but certainly not least, one of our favorite guests here on the Vermont Viewpoint, Dave Sulia with FYIVT.com, here to talk about a recent article he wrote called Vermont Can't Afford to Live Here, Can't Afford to Leave. Dave, thanks so much for joining the show again. I'm good. I think, very bizarre sky outside today. Thank the Canadians for that. But, you know, I was reading this article, and you made so many good points, as usual. You know, just backing up, just presenting the data is one of the things I love the most about FYIVT.com and the work you guys do there. And really, you were pointing out how Vermonters just feel economically trapped. Why is that, and how widespread is this sentiment?
1: Well, you know, that's the funny part. This particular article, I had a friend of mine, as I noted in the article, was commenting on seeing, I guess, the fresh bloom of for sale signs across the state. And I was like, you know, let's take an honest look at it. Let's run the numbers and see what we see. You know, is it, with all the for sale signs, is it some foreboding? And the interesting part is it's a yes and a no, especially if you compare it with the results from the University of New Hampshire's study they just did, and then looking at the wages for Vermonters. What we're seeing is, and it falls into the can't afford to live here, can't afford to leave kind of concept. The average Vermonter makes, again, we're about 12% below average. Actually, take that back. The cost of living is 12% higher in the state of Vermont compared to the country. And the average weekly wage is about 15% below. So you actually get the real wage purchasing power here is about 24% less than other states. And the funny part was, because as I was working through the data, the question going through my head the whole time is, why on earth do people move here when you have those kind of numbers? I mean, these are real numbers. They're not made up. You know, this is openly available data. And what we have is a bunch of, again, the younger Vermonters who are entering the job market in the, you know, 25 to 30-year-old group with a family are dealing with this negative 24% real wage purchasing power. At the same time, property taxes are rolling through the roof. Again, there's no end in sight for it, and nothing has changed in Montpelier to stop it. That it means they need to sell and get the hell out of here. And then what's happening is, on the receiving end, you have more affluent individuals who can afford that negative 24% purchasing power. They've got extra money. So, and again, kind of getting warmed up for the interview, because it still is an odd economic quandary. But essentially, you have somebody from, we'll say, New York or Massachusetts. Well, they just turned around and sold their place for whatever, $800,000, $900,000. So to come here to Vermont to buy a $400,000, $500,000 home, well, they just turned quite the profit, and they've got money left over to absorb and deal with it. In that same vein, they're also the same folks who would donate to campaigns, and the left majority would placate those individuals. That's how you end up with it. Like I said, this isn't an easy let's go with it's not an easy conversation, because the overarching question is, looking at these numbers are real. You can see them, I can see them. Any Republican, Libertarian, or Democrat, or progressive can see these numbers. There's nothing magic here. And yet, knowing this, again, negative 24% is a shocking number. None of the legislation changes to improve on that number. And, well, that's because, again, Vermont, we actually ran negative people. We had more people die and leave than people born in the state of Vermont. And the remaining folks are the ones who have the money and have the ideologies that support the left-leaning people who maintain the status quo. Because fundamentally,
2: it's just totally unsustainable. Because, and to your point, you know, you get the New Yorkers, the people from Massachusetts, they sell their house where it's an average home sale of $750,000 in Massachusetts' case, and then they can just pay cash for a Vermont house, and then they, you know, perpetuate sort of the problem. I had said in an earlier segment that we've had one party control of the legislature here since 2004. How has life gotten better in that time? It certainly does not seem to have improved by any measure. And you mentioned the UNH survey that had one in three Vermonters wanting to move elsewhere. Is what's stopping them that, like, the wage growth side of things, that they just don't have the capital, the funds, the savings to be able to, even if they own a home, to be able to leave?
1: Right, because you're looking at most average Vermonters, if you rent, you're in really big trouble. Because you don't even have an asset you can sell for some extra cash to move. You need to be able to pay your rent while saving to put down, you know, whatever, security deposits and the first month or two rent of a new place on top of paying your rent here locally. And we haven't even talked about moving expenses. So that's where it falls into the concept of, again, it's too expensive to live here, but it's also too expensive to leave. And if you have a house, you know, you're going to sell it for whatever, we'll say $400,000. Well, moving out of here to a different state, you're going to find homes that are as equal or greater in expense cost for the same place here. So again, it leaves the average Vermonter financially trapped. And then it becomes a question of how long can the individuals who are, again, right in that middle group and below, to keep trying to keep their heads above water before they have to say, we're going to just have to move into some crummy apartment in some other state just to get away from Vermont's tax and spend world. And then we can get financially, you know, stable under our feet again. That's it's a wicked challenge. And
2: It's like the worst of both worlds, you know, where you look at New Hampshire also has very high housing costs, opposite problem, the amount of people moving in there. But at least they have the opportunity, the wage growth, the job opportunities there. Here, it's we have the high housing costs. Plus, there is economic contraction and not a lot of opportunities. I want to get into, you know, especially some of the demographic side, that, you know, young people in particular fleeing the state, what that means for the future here in an already aging state, and you're losing what young people we have. And then some solutions going forward. But we have to take a quick commercial break, Dave. So stick with us. You're listening to the Vermont Viewpoint with Ross Connolly. We'll be right back.
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0: Time to mark your calendars for the 64th annual Lamoille County Field Days, July 17th through the 19th on Route 100C in Johnson. New this year, check out the Little Diggers Playground and the Redneck Magic Show. Back again this year, the Wee Wee Racing Pigs, the Groovy Guys, Sheepdog Demos, Jason Tardy Juggling, Rocking Ron the Friendly Pirate, and Dragon Man. Also, the all-time fair favorites, Midway Rides, Ox, Horse, and Pony Pulls, Garden Truck, Tractor, Semi-Pulls, and the Pie Eating Contest, Gary Wright Animal Barn Exhibit, and Albert Driver 4-H Barn Exhibit. On Gene's Tea Party Tent, Horse Show, 4-H Dairy, and Horse Show, Lumberjack Roundup, and Arm Wrestling. Don't forget to check out Crazy Country Band Friday night and Lawless Band on Saturday night. 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
6: And we are back talking with Dave Sulia from FYIVT.com about his article, Vermont Can't Afford to Live Here, Can't Afford to Leave, the economic trap that many Vermonters are facing. And Dave, you know, one of the huge issues, it seems, within the state is the young Vermonters not seeing opportunities, going to schools elsewhere. They are a demographic that could leave because you choose to go to, you know, a southern school like many young Americans are choosing over UVM, and then you're permanently out of the state. What does that mean for the future long-term economics for Vermont? We're already an aging state. This seems to be making it even worse.
7: Right. Well, again, the UNH survey, University of New Hampshire Survey Center, in their study, in the likely to leave within 5 years, ages 18 to 34, for Vermont, it was 63% was the answer. And out of that survey, apparently 86% of all Vermonters say the state is unaffordable. So clearly, the younger folks in the state find it too expensive and are thinking and or are planning on getting out. What that ends up meaning is they get replaced by more affluent people who move in, who are older. What you then run into is, again, we're seeing it live as we speak, where you have the elder care market, where they're trying to find LNAs, nurses, doctors. The younger folk who come in to take care of aging and aging population, they're just not here. And then what you're going to end up with is, at this rate, a state full of an aging population with young folks coming in from New York, New Hampshire, Massachusetts, maybe down from Canada on some work visa to fill the positions of the young people who no longer live in the state of Vermont. is about
6: it's
7: the
6: basically
7: only thing.
6: Like it's basically like a literal death spiral. You know, they talk about it in economics. You know, losing your consumer base or tax base, and it sort of just snowballs from there. This is a literal one because older people, you know, they age out eventually, yeah. and you know, you have these safety nets and stuff in place that are dependent on the younger, you know, middle class folks, especially having the biggest piece of the pie and contributing, and then that helps, you know, provide services for older people and younger people, and that middle part of the pie seems to be what's collapsing here in Vermont. How yeah. disconnected are policymakers in Montpelier from the reality of this problem?
7: So this is the catch 22, because that was my big question as I was going through the data. The big question that kept going through my head was going, why on earth do legislators keep voting down this road? Like it to me, it defies logic and reasoning, but it really is that it's straight from the article. Every major lever routes benefit to incumbent land-rich higher turnout owners, okay, and routes the cost onto renters, the young, and the smaller towns, because the people who are replacing the young people are your activists, like in Brandon. I love it. The 4th of July, we drove through Brandon, and you had this older, affluent clique of people that were protesting against the Trump administration or whatever, instead of home having a barbecue with their family. Well, they're the active contingent. And what it means is the people who are moving in are active and engaged, so they're going to financially support and vote for the existing majority in the legislature. So it takes the people who are getting financially walloped to stand up, get engaged, go and vote for someone who goes, I don't like this kind of deal. I want to make it affordable. That's truly what needs to happen. But financially, economically, the way the state's rolling, those numbers are getting dangerously close to not being a real possibility.
6: Yeah, and it's you know, it impacts, and you made this case in the article and many other articles on FYIVT.com. It's just this connects to all the other issues Vermonters are facing. Why are healthcare costs so high? Now, probably the biggest factor is the state policies here, but also a big factor is an aging population. If you have a pool of people that are using health insurance more often, then the cost goes up. So maintaining your young population and attracting young people to be able to get a job, a well-paying job, a house, all of these things should be a top priority, you would think, for leaders in Montpelier. I know the governor has been very vocal on this issue of putting up warning flags that this is a massive problem, but you got to have some change in the state house so that he can actually sign bills that address the problem. What happens, well, Dave, in 10 years if this isn't fixed?
7: Well, I have an article. I don't have it right on the tip of my tongue, but I decided to forecast out the increase in property taxes to help pay for education, just education. Okay, not even looking at healthcare costs and wages and anything like that. We are heading at doubling and tripling of property taxes over the next 10 to 15 years at our current rate. Okay? That's reality. So the governor, and I believe he just signed an executive order to try to get some health care costs under control, which is all fine and good, and it's like an emergency backstop. And good on him for trying. But at the end of the day, it's a really great show. But if there's not a turnover in the legislature, and you have the affluent, engaged people who support the majority spending habits, there's no reason for the majority to change their tune, okay? Mm-hmm. We saw them pull back on Act 181, and my particular argument is the only reason they pulled back on Act 181 on the road rule and the Tier 3 designation stuff is because it's an election year. If this yep. were mid, if this were mid-session, they wouldn't have stopped. As soon as the election is over, and if they are still the majority, I'll tell you right now, the road rule and the Tier 3 designations that make trying to build in what the state considers Tier 3 is going to be full Act 250, cost you a fortune. They're just biding time.
8: And yep. it'll absolutely come back. And I mean, that was pretty clear. They begrudgingly rolled back those rules. So to Dave's point, if you want change, you have to vote for it. I make this point all the time. Since 2004, it's been one party control in Montpelier. Have a little balance. Give the other side an opportunity. Have more debate around these key issues. We got to run, Dave. Thank you so much for joining again. Check it out. Become a subscriber. FYIVT.com. They do great work. 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And stay tuned at 11 for Hot Off the Press with Allison DeSpathy. Thanks so much for listening. 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
10: News this hour from Town Hall, I'm John Scott. U.S. has reimposed a blockade on Iran after Tehran's attacks on ships in the Strait of Hormuz, but Iran remains defiant.
11: Tehran has insisted that any ship going through the strait must do so on a route through Iranian waters and must follow the instructions of Iran's paramilitary Revolutionary Guard. Now, the U.S. had been trying to support those vessels, and the U.N.'s International Maritime Organization had supported this route around Oman, but the ships that have been attacked by Iran in recent days all have been plying that route.
10: Correspondent John Gambrell in Dubai. The price for a barrel of Brent crude oil, the international standard, briefly topped $87 early Tuesday, still well below the nearly 120 reached at the height of the war. The price dipped to 78, then back up to 85 a barrel on Wednesday. Another round of sweltering heat in store for much of the U.S. this week, correspondent Laura Winters reports.
12: The National Weather Service predicting more than 90 temperature records across the country will be tied or broken this week. Believe it or not, most of those records will be broken in the overnight hours when it's supposed to cool down. Cities in the Midwest and Northeast, best known for record-breaking cold, likely to see record-setting nighttime temperatures. These places include Fargo, North Dakota, International Falls, Minnesota, and Portland, Maine.
10: President Trump endorsing MyPillow founder Mike Lindell for Minnesota governor. Lindell has been one of the president's most outspoken supporters. World Cup semifinal today in Atlanta. Argentina faces England. The winner will play Spain Sunday in East Rutherford, New Jersey. On Wall Street, the Dow up 205 points, the Nasdaq adding 150. This is SRN News.
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10: A bipartisan group of senators introducing a bill championed by Lindsey Graham that would impose sanctions on top Russian figures and heavy tariffs on the biggest buyers of Russian oil. Connecticut Democrat Richard Blumenthal says Graham was excited about the prospect of the Russian sanctions bill finally becoming reality.
15: Ukraine is turning the tide. We're meeting the moment with scorching sanctions legislation that will help to stop the flow of revenue to Putin's war machine from purchase of Russian oil and gas. And he was ecstatic about that progress.
10: Blumenthal says the sanctions would target the top buyers of Russian oil, China, and India. Thai officials say two more people injured in a huge fire at a Bangkok music bar had died. That brings the total to 32. More than 70 people were injured. 30 people remain hospitalized. News at townhall.com. A president taking action on two national monuments in Utah.
16: President Trump is moving to reduce the size of the Bears, Ears, and Grand Staircase Escalante National Monuments in Utah. The administration says the change will return more land to productive use and give states greater flexibility in managing natural resources. The move comes as Republicans push to expand energy production and increase access to public lands across the West. Willie Nelson, The White House.
10: A group of 26 Meta employees suing the company, claiming it used artificial intelligence systems that disproportionately targeted those on medical or family leave for layoffs. Meta laid off 8,000 employees, or about 10% of its workforce, in May. The lawsuit filed in federal court in Oakland claims the company used internal AI systems, keystroke and activity monitoring data, and other methods to determine just who would be laid off. More on these stories at townhall.com.
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19: Yes, thank you, Lee Cattell, and welcome back to Hot Off the Press on WDEV. Good to have you with us. This is Allison DeSpathy, your host for today. And I just want to thank Ross Connolly. I always learn so much from his Wednesday morning shows. Great guests, great information to help us move Vermont forward and get us on a right track, because a lot of us know that there's some things we need to be fixing here. So definitely welcome. And I have to say, I am so very excited for my guest today. Her name is Alex Fasulo, and she is really working hard in New York to push back on a lot of this sort of quote-unquote green energy, really renewable energy destruction of our environment. And they're seeing it on a very large scale in New York. We're also seeing it here in Vermont. This is very dear to my heart, and I think all Vermonters, because we really do care deeply about our environment and our farmers and our farmland and our forests. We cherish these parts of Vermont, and we want to take good care of them. And right now, we have so heavily incentivized and subsidized and created mandates around renewable energy in this state that it really is not only leading to the destruction and cutting into our prime agricultural land and our mature forests, but it's also increasing rates on ratepayers. So there has been a lot of concern on some of the projects that we're starting to see unfold and develop here in Vermont. And so we want to sort of dig into this. And Alex Fasulo has really in New York been just a force of nature and really a force for nature with trying to bring forward a lot of the corruption going on with renewable energy developers in New York. And we're seeing that here also in Vermont. So if you want to join the conversation, please give a holler. Any input, questions, comments are very welcome on this issue and all issues, really. So 802-244-1777. We'd love to hear from you here on WDEV Hot Off the Press. And one of the pieces that I think I just want to highlight is I don't think anybody, at least as far as I know, please correct me if I'm wrong, is against renewable energy and solar panels. I mean, personally, I'd love to see it on everybody's house, on every building, put it on the parking lots, put it on brownfields, put it on landfills. I mean, there's a lot of places where solar panels can work. But when we're talking about, you know, devastating hundreds of acres of prime agricultural land or acres and acres of forest and saying that, you know, we're going to save the earth and we're going to save the planet as we literally destroy the environment, then I think that obviously needs to be reevaluated. And this is what we've been, you know, contending with here in Vermont, in the way that, unfortunately, the renewable energy developer lobby has tremendous power and influence at the State House. I mean, there is a tremendous amount of money pouring into this special interest group. And they have actually created a lot of the policy. They've written a lot of the policy and laws that we're dealing with in Vermont and that are leading to these, you know, massive projects in this level of environmental devastation. And I do want to point out also that I think that, you know, one of the big things that often comes up in this conversation is the idea of private property. And obviously, I am 100% advocate for private property. We just all went through this at the State House with Act 181 and dealing with the repeal of the road rule and the Tier 3 that were just completely egregious on private property rights based on maps that were never intended for regulatory purposes. I mean, this was a very irresponsible law that passed over the governor's veto with the supermajority in 2024. And I was very involved in that and very glad to be involved in that and very, very happy to see the outcome with the turnaround on that for Vermonters and property owners and just for pushing back on irresponsible policy. So when it comes to private property, I think it is important for us to think about, you know, people will say, well, someone should be able to do what they want to with their land. But I would definitely point out when it comes to hundreds of acres of devastation to rural agricultural land and forest, we need to look at why this is happening. And the fact is, it would never, ever be happening unless we had the laws that force our electric utilities to buy renewable energy.
20: And so this is this level of a mandate is what is pushing this destruction and also the tax breaks that these developers are getting at this time. And so these are some of the pieces that, you know, Vermont is currently contending with. And the other part I think that I would point out just sort of really straight up is when you have someone like Senator Ann Watson, who, again, very kind woman, but, you know, politically, she is the chair of the Senate Natural Resource and Environment Committee in the Vermont Senate here. And she is a Renewable Energy Vermont, which is a special interest trade organization. Lots of money and a lot of lobbying on the behalf of the renewable energy developers. And when you have someone like her as the chair, who's also a Renewable Energy Vermont champion, it has to make you question, you know, what is going on and where are these policies and laws coming from that are mandating this level of renewable energy. So these are some of the things that I think it's important for us to talk about. And I know Alex was traveling today, so hopefully she'll be able to give us a call in here so we can just talk about what's going on in New York. This is what we've been trying to figure out here. So I think... let's see, Alex Fasulo. Hello, are you there?
21: Hi. Oh, yes. Hi, Allison. I'm here.
20: Oh, good. I'm so glad. Thank you so much for being here. I've been so excited to have you on, and I know so many Vermonters are so happy for the work that you are doing in New York. And literally, I don't know when you called in or what time you popped on, but you have been a force of nature and a force for nature, and we are incredibly grateful for the work that you are doing. I can't tell you how many Vermonters share your work, share your Facebook page, just sort of following you, and I think you're giving really people a lot of hope that we can push back on what we're seeing with this, you know, renewable energy takeover, so to speak. So thank you for being here. Thank you for all your work. And can you just tell us about yourself and who you are and how you came into this space?
21: Sure. So I would say I accidentally came into this space because I bought land a few years ago with the idea to start a small farm and do some conservation work and, you know, all that. And along the way, I learned that there was an existential threat, if you will, to my land if I didn't start keeping an eye on what my neighbors were doing with their land. And no, I'm not talking about, you know, haying fields and all the things that you expect and want to see in zoned agricultural land. I'm talking about, obviously, solar poaching when they come to the landowners four, five, six times to try and pressure them to lease their land over to solar and wind industrial complexes. So this first got my attention as someone who has invested my money into land and building a farm. And it kind of took on a life of its own from there. One thing led to another. And then I started to learn about the actual environmental destruction that is going on at the very things that are supposed to be green and good for the environment. And I kind of joked that was the end of it for me. I haven't been able to really look away since. And that led me to learn about the Office of Renewable Energy Siting here in New York State. I think you guys have a similar system in Vermont. I've gone on Guy Page's radio show there. I think he said you guys have a similar problem where all of this power has been centralized, you know, at a bureaucratic state level, and it's basically ignoring local laws, moratoriums, feedback, pushback, town supervisors, what have you. And so I call them ecological detention centers are being forced on our rural communities in upstate New York, and we are being forced to shoulder an energy burden for New York City, you know, for cities hundreds of miles away. None of the benefits stay locally, and all of our electric bills have tripled in cost this time right now compared to last year. So it's definitely not a good trade deal, and it's the worst trade deal in the world for the environment and our endangered species. So
20: absolutely. Oh, my goodness.
21: That's how I got here.
20: Yeah, no, yeah. And you're like summing it up. It's exactly what we're seeing in Vermont, and I think we have a little bit of a different structure. We have a Public Utility Commission, which is really in place, you know, just to regulate our electric monopoly here, and they do a good job with that. They do it well. But then really what happened is our Public Utility Commission was weaponized because for renewable energy and telecom now go through the Public Utility Commission instead of going through what we have as Act 250, which is a really great law when applied properly for this level of really impactful commercial development. And so in order to participate at the Public Utility Commission, you need money and lawyers. So they've really put this wall up for neighbors and communities to be able to participate in these big projects that come our way. And like you said, we don't get a good trade on. How are they helping us? They're coming in, destroying the environment. They are increasing our rates. You know, what is the actual benefit? And this is where I always refer to it as, you know, predatory renewable energy, predatory industrial energy. I mean, that's what we're contending with. And I will say that our Public Utility Commission, the chair, Ed McNamara, who's a really great guy and trying to figure this out, he has said now in committee this past legislative session, he does not want to do merchant solar at the PUC. He does not think it makes sense. They don't have capacity. This should be going back through Act 250. So some of the groups that I work with, Vermonters for a Clean Environment, we're trying to make that happen. So I think it's a little bit of a different structure, because isn't the Office of Renewable Energy that you guys have, isn't it specific for renewable energy alone?
21: Yes, it's for solar and wind, 25 megawatts or larger. But since it's been so effective at running over our communities, our legislature is also trying to put battery storage and transmission lines and everything else under it. So they are trying to give more and more power to this body, which I just call OREZ because it's a long name.
20: But, yes, I've seen that.
21: They're trying to centralize more and more power under it, which is concerning.
20: Absolutely, especially when it's interfering with the people in the community to intervene and to be a part of this conversation versus, like you said, you know, really being steamrolled. And so just want to let people know, here you are on WDEV Hot Off the Press. Allison Despath, your co-host here. And so happy to have Alex Vasulo from New York as our guest today. We wanted to really sort of compare notes between New York and Vermont and what was going on with the sort of green energy takeover, so to speak. And Alex, I was also just really curious. You obviously have been just, I think, more recently involved with American Land Rescue Fund.
21: Yes, that's a nonprofit I started only this past September, so it's not even a year old yet. And I decided to start it from what I was seeing happen to the land around my farm and here in upstate in New York. And you had brought this up a few minutes ago. Regular people and even the towns here cannot afford to hire attorneys to push back on this effectively. You know, you're essentially suing New York State. And regular people can't afford that. So that was how I had the idea to create American Land Rescue Fund as a way to raise money. As I said, you know, I say very explicitly on the website, we are raising money to sue the government pretty much for what it is doing to our land and our prime farmland. So
20: yes,
21: I'm the president of the nonprofit. It's been in existence for almost 10 months now, and it's been really incredible, people's reception and support of it. And this is definitely an issue that is facing Americans countrywide. I didn't know that at the time. You know, I only knew what I'm seeing here in Saratoga and Washington counties. But once I formed the nonprofit and started posting on social media, I realized this is a systemic playbook everywhere, and it's much larger than, you know, the area around my farm.
20: Yes, and the states are really, really trying hard, or I should say, you know, the communities and the people within the states really, really trying hard how to sort of figure out how to get a handle on this. And I don't know how it's set up for you guys in New York, but do these developers and these big projects also get big tax breaks? Because ours get a lot of property tax breaks. They do not pay education tax either. And so I don't know how it's incentivized in New York.
21: Oh, they get a slew of benefits, lots of bennies for them to do this. So, no, they don't pay property taxes. They pay into a pilot, which is just payment in lieu of taxes through the county IDAs. And then they get to decide with, you know, what they pay into the pilot, they get to decide where that money goes. So I've spoken to a local fire department that told me from a pilot over in Schenectady, New York, they were cut out of the money from that pilot. So normally if they had just paid property taxes, a certain amount would have gone to the fire department. And now they don't get that money. And the amount of money they pay into the pilot is substantially less than them just paying property taxes for 5 years. So the municipalities are losing out on essential revenue. And then at the state level, we have this, you know, shadow bureaucratic body in New York State called NYSERDA that is just always up to no good. They take money from our electric bills and our delivery charges. They take a percent for renewable energy build out, and they call it all different words, you know, so you can't track that. And a big reason our electric bills have tripled is because of the delivery charge has tripled in the last year. And then NYSERDA takes that money and shops it to the solar and wind corporations and cuts them deals through credits and subsidies and all of that. So even though the federal government is trying to sunset the tax breaks and the credits and everything in New York State, they have a nice little operation going here where they're not going to stop because they're taking the money from us, from the ratepayers, and from the taxpayers to fund these things.
20: Right. Absolutely unbelievable. We have a similar situation going on here with our renewable energy standard, and that was updated in 2024. It was passed over the governor's veto with our Democratic supermajority, and we had our Department of Public Service. We had so many entities and people fighting back to say, no, we can't do this, because essentially what this renewable energy standard does in Vermont is it says all of our utilities have to be 100% renewable by 2030 or 2035, depending on the utility. Yeah. And we know this is bogus. We live in northern Vermont. We're talking about unreliable, intermittent, expensive renewable energy. It's not baseload power. We have no sort of battery system, and most people wouldn't trust that because of the storms that we have up here. So it is completely, again, tyrannical, you know, green energy mandates on our utilities. And this is why we're seeing a lot of these, you know, these developments come up to Vermont and get supported, because the utilities sort of have no option. They have to buy a certain amount of in-state renewable. So the way that it's been set up in Vermont, not only in that avenue, but also the property tax breaks. And that, I don't know if you guys see this down here, Alex, because I think you guys are on a much sort of larger scale of what you're seeing with projects. What sort of size renewable energy projects are you currently seeing in New York? What do you have there?
21: The size, and they're enormous. I mean, through the Office of Renewable Energy Siting, these are enormous projects, which is mainly why everyone is freaking out. I always say to people, if these projects were, you know, 5 acres, you wouldn't hear this from people. They would just be going on with their days. But these projects are 2,000-4,000 acres in size.
20: Wow.
21: The wind projects, the footprints for the wind projects are, one of them, 75,000 acres, the total footprint. And I say to people, you know, keep in mind, 1 acre is about the size of a football field. So, you know, just try and conceive one rural town where 700 people live is suddenly told it's going to support a 3,000-acre solar complex shut off by perimeter fencing. Like, that's 3,000 football fields. And to compare it, you know, so people can get an idea, I've looked this up. The average Walmart supercenter with its parking lot and setbacks is about 19 acres.
20: Oh, my goodness.
21: So,
20: wow.
21: To compare that, you know, 3,000 acres. And one thing that the state and the solar companies do to lie about the total size of these projects is they will try and just tell you the acreage under the panels themselves.
20: Yes, yes.
21: So you get it.
20: Yeah.
21: They leave out the access roads, the setbacks, the perimeter fencing. They leave out the total land destruction to try and downplay it. And they lie about it constantly in our news too. And our news, unfortunately, goes along with it.
20: I know. It's so corrupt. I mean, it's hideous. And it's so nice just to see it at least surfacing. I know with the work you're doing, and with the people I've been working with here in Vermont, like you said, across the country right now, it is coming through. And I think people are starting to understand, wait, I support solar power and renewable energy, but not in this predatory way. And I will say, Alex, we've got a caller on the line, John from Callis. Hello, John. How are you?
2: Hi, Allison. Thank you for taking my call.
20: Of course. Alex, how you doing?
2: Great. Alex, thank you for coming on the show. I've been watching you for, I don't know, at least a year. Started out watching you as a farmer. You came up on my YouTube feed, and I was interested in your building your home and the Amish and all that. And then you took on this new crusade, I'll call it, I guess, to stop what's going on. And thank you for doing all you're doing over there. I got to say, I am freaked out by watching all that's going on in New York State. I worry for New York State. I grew up there. I went to college up there. I spent lots of time upstate New York. And I always thought, man, if I could have a farm upstate New York, that's where I'd want to be. The land here isn't as good except for the Champlain Valley. But so I watch with what's going on there with like you said, multi-thousand acre projects, solar projects going in on ag land, which, by the way, they're surrounding whole communities with these projects. They're devastating these communities in New York.
21: Yeah.
2: And I worry that does the renewable energy industry in Vermont look at that as being, you know, the coup de grace, the optimal setting that they would like to seek in Vermont. I'd like to have Alex answer a question. I in Vermont, a lot of the law that we have in place was put in place not by the quote-unquote government, but as Allison alluded to earlier, it was our environmental, quote-unquote environmental community. I always put it in quotes now.
21: Yeah.
2: They are
21: yeah.
2: super funded by donors, as Allison knows. It's all secret, and these donors are all interwoven, linked to these solar development companies. So I'd like to hear more from Alex in terms of what kind of opposition she's receiving from, like, the likes of NYPERG and Sierra Club and NRDC, et cetera, in New York. And lastly, yeah. we for Alex's education, we have a program here. You have a similar one in New York. It's called, in Vermont, it's called Current Use Program, and it's a program that basically, in lieu of development, subsidizes down the property taxes for farmers and forest landowners. And it's why Vermont and upstate New York, frankly, looks the way it does. We are like sheep going to the slaughter now because the penalties for pulling out of that program previously were more, you know, ample to keep, to disincentivize forest and farmland owners from developing their land. I mean, that's the idea of the program, to keep land in production and keep forests, farmers on the land. But what's happened is the penalties and the cost for pulling that land out are so inconsequential as compared to the profits that are made by these massive solar developments that we are seeing basically our program being a land bank for these massive developments. You may want to look into that, Alex.
21: Interesting.
2: Get those penalties increased. I'll let you guys talk, and I'd like to hear what's going on in terms of your environmental community in New York.
20: Thank you so much for calling in, John. And I just have to say we're getting close to our mid-break here, so I'm going to pick this back up with Alex, and we'll let Alex respond to sort of these special interest groups and the influence that they have in the legislature and what we see here in Vermont. So, John, thank you for calling. Alex, stay with us, and we'll be back to WDEV Hot Off the Press right after the break.

With SRN News, I'm John Scott. Heavy smoke from several large wildfires blazing in Canada and Minnesota expected to engulf large swaths of the Midwest and Northeast U.S. this week, exposing millions of people to dangerous air pollution. Heavy downpours in South Texas washed out highways, stranded motorists Tuesday, and are continuing. The storms dumping up to a foot of rain in some rural

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0: All right. Welcome back to WDEV Hot Off the Press. Allison Despathy, your host here. And great to have you with us. If you want to contribute to this conversation, have any questions or thoughts, we are currently talking with Alex Fasulo from New York about renewable energy, or predatory, really, renewable energy, what we're seeing happen in New York, as well as what we see happen in Vermont around this, so we can try to fix the problem going on. So Alex Fasulo is with us. If you want to have any questions for her, want to join the conversation, 802-244-1777. And Lee Cattell, as usual, that was a pretty perfect song. And I don't know who it is. Lee, can you help me out there?
1: Martha and the Vandellas.
0: Okay. Yesterday, Elizabeth got one on Hot Off the Press with Tom Petty. I'll keep trying, but thank you so much, Lee. And so, Alex, we obviously had John calling in. John's been very involved in this work over here in Vermont, and he was asking about the special interest groups that we see in Vermont. Sierra Club, we have VPIRG here. You guys have New York PIRG, obviously. But what do you see going on in New York around the influence that they exert on this policy there?
2: Yeah, I mean, first off, they've purchased all of our politicians, so it's right in their donations. You can see the majority of our state Senate and Assembly has been purchased by these solar companies, but there's nonprofits like ACE New York. They've infiltrated a lot of the, quote, environmental nonprofits, the National Audubon Society.

0: society that should have been speaking out against Fort Edward Solar alongside me disappeared. They wouldn't take my phone calls. You know, everybody scurries into the shadows. I haven't dealt personally with the Sierra Club. I know they're horrific. I hope I don't have to end up dealing with them because I know they have funding from California billionaires. I haven't seen them on the scene here yet, but I have also seen a lot of the solar companies donate to the agricultural and conservation easement nonprofits in our state that, you know, put the easements on the land like you guys are talking about to keep it forever conserved or forever farmed. And there's, you know, little clauses deep down in those easements that, oh, that still includes green energy because it's green. So we are seeing that case where this land that is supposed to have been left for conservation or agricultural purposes is suddenly being allowed to be sited inside of these complexes or used for mitigation, which goes against the easement itself. And there's nonprofits that are managing that and looking the other way. And if you could look it up, they're all taking money from the solar industrial complex, which has a scary amount of money going through it. It is a global industrial complex of money that little towns are no match for.
1: Exactly. I know. And that's really what we're seeing happening here. Just the level of lobbying, the level of endorsements. And it's this sort of tricky cycle that we get wrapped in because, you know, in the past, VPIRG, the PIRGs were, you know, obviously started by Ralph Nader. They have done tremendous environmental work in the past, but now they've really been hijacked by renewable energy donors and money. And so there's a lot of people in Vermont that have trusted them in the past and don't realize the shift that has happened. So they control a lot of the information getting out to voters. They endorse candidates. Even if there's legislators who do not agree with a piece of legislation that's moving through, they're oftentimes afraid to vote against it because of what some of these groups will do to them and how they'll primary people against them or run someone against them who's going to do what they're going to do. And so it's just a lot of control and power. And obviously, as you're pointing to the money, I mean, it's the same old story that we've dealt with, and we just need to identify it and call it what it is. And one other thing, Alex, that I wanted to really ask you about, I mean, there's a bunch of things, and thanks again for being on here. And again, for WDEV listeners, you're listening to Hot Off the Press. Our guest today is Alex Fasulo. If you have any comments or questions, the number is 802-244-1777. And one of the things that I wanted to also highlight, and you spoke to this a bit ago when you said, you know, we're not getting any benefit in this sort of interaction. And so we have a project down in Ludlow, Vermont, and it's approximately 90 acres. So obviously on a smaller scale, but still a big deal for Vermont. 90 acres, about 45 prime agricultural land, 45 forest, all cleared, wiped out, compacted, solar development in place. They sell the renewable energy credits to Connecticut. So Connecticut as a state can say, oh, look, we're meeting our renewable energy mandates because we've got quote unquote a solar plantation up in Vermont. So we can buy these renewable energy credits. So the power and the renewable energy credits go to Connecticut. And this just brings me to Margaret Cheney, who is a member of our Public Utility Commission. She is married to U.S. Senator Peter Welch of Vermont here. And in one of the more recent decisions, it was last summer, last fall, we have a project, it's the Shaftesbury Solar Project, and it's about 104 acres, prime ag land, rolling hills, 40 acres of mature forest, completely wiped out for this project that received a certificate of public good, which is just ironic, the name in and of itself. And she wrote a concurring opinion where she basically laid out to Vermonters, even though she agreed to this with the two other commissioners, and she said, hey, Vermont, are we really doing this? Is this project ever going to offset the level of environmental devastation going on here? We have cheaper land than many other New England states. Are we just going to be used as basically a solar plantation to create these renewable energy credits to sell to New York or sell to Connecticut? So she really laid all this out there. And we had some legislation that we can talk about a bit later. But it was just, it's just devastating to see that the way the laws have been written, they're in a way, almost forced to approve a lot of these projects. And I guess one of the big questions that I have for you is, do you know where the renewable energy credits and the sort of quote unquote power are going from these projects in New York, these massive projects?
0: So most of it's going downstate. So we always have that problem in our state with having New York City here.
1: Right.
0: That upstate New York is like a resource pool for all the politicians. Downstate are the ones who control our legislature, even though there's so many people up here. So it's going downstate, what, you know, what they can get down there. I also find a lot of these complexes never end up tied in or contributing to our grid. So they get, they make a lot of the money just from installing them. I don't know if some of the power is leaving our state. I have been trying to figure that out. I believe one person was able to figure out that some of the wind turbines off of Long Island are sending power to greater New England away from New York State. I imagine that's happening in Western New York, that it's probably leaving New York State and going, you know, to Pennsylvania, Ohio, Canada. But I haven't been able to prove that, but I'm sure that's what's happening. I just know all of it generated in upstate is not for us.
1: Right, right.
0: It's not. It's going to New York City.
1: Yes, yes. And we see that going on up in the Northeast Kingdom. We've got a big low wind turbine project, and a lot of that power is sent over to, you know, Chittenden County, Burlington, sort of our larger areas with more population in Vermont as well. They're also currently fighting back on a project that would be about 2,730 acres, 15,000 or so solar panels. It's right in their downtown of this great little rural town of Lowell, and it's been hayed since the early 1900s. It's beautiful prime ag land. It would be an amazing place for the village to expand or for housing to come in. So the town of Lowell is saying, you know what, we already have all these wind towers here, we're doing our fair share, why do we have to have this project come in? And we're back to the utilities being mandated to buy this power at this time. So I just was going to ask you, so we have a caller right now. Annette is calling from Danby. Hello, Annette. How are you?
2: Hello, Allison. Hello, Alex.
1: Hello.
0: Hi.
2: I've been appreciating your work from afar. I did have some experience with gas power plants in New York back when I think it was called Article 10 or Title 10, the same type of state level review. What I'm interested in learning about your work now is what you're doing to change what's going on. I see you're doing a lot, but are you seeing push points where you can actually affect a change? And what kind of support are you getting from people?
0: You know, the change is going to come from the federal government. It's not going to come from within New York State. So I went to Washington, D.C. last week to meet with the USDA and Secretary Rollins and John Rich, who is now the special envoy for American landowners. He was sworn in as official. And the federal government is highly concerned and aware of what they are doing to our farmland countrywide. And thank God, because I'm not sure I would have an answer for you without them, to be honest. The only solution I've come up with in my own state is to sue. So our nonprofit has filed two separate Article 78 lawsuits against the Office of Renewable Energy Siting and New York State. However, our governor has stacked our courts. I'm sure you guys have a similar situation in Vermont where it kind of feels like there's truly nowhere to turn. Mm-hmm. So I kind of had an idea a couple months ago that the cure isn't going to come from within. It's going to have to come from outside. And one amazing thing for anyone listening in Vermont right now that the USDA now has is a lawfare portal that allows everyday Americans to report land grabs or loss of prime farmland or whatever's happening to your communities. And it's a really easy link. I can just say it. It's USDA.gov/lawfare. And that was how I got in contact with the federal government. I filled that out for Fort Edwards Solar. And one thing led to another. And now I am talking to these, you know, high ranking people that are working on a solution here for New York State. And they want to work on solutions for everyone countrywide. So I would say if I can get a solution here, I'm ready to help every other state that comes after New York. Since a lot of the states like to follow what's happening in New York, I know they see what they can get away with here. And then they go, oh, okay, the New Yorkers, you know, rolled over and took it. So we're going to do this as well. So there's help on the way from the federal government, and we are suing. That is my two solutions that I have found.
1: No, and Alex, thank you. I mean, we saw, I think many of us saw that you were down in D.C. connecting and doing that work. And I also just want to point out that Annette Smith is executive director, who just asked the question for you there, of Vermonters for a Clean Environment. And she's been an absolutely amazing resource and go-to for so many communities who are dealing with these projects. So I just want to give a shout out to Annette.
0: Oh, that's amazing.
1: Yeah, it's just been incredible. Like, they can go to her. She can help tell them about how the Public Utility Commission process works, help them get them to connected to the resources they need. So she's really like a bright light in Vermont on this work as well. So thank you, Annette.
0: Thank you, Annette.
1: Definitely. Yeah. And I just also want to say now, too, we also have one of my absolute favorite senators ever. Russ Ingalls is on the line. And I just want to say a little bit about Senator Russ Ingalls. He is a senator from Orleans County, the Northeast Kingdom of Vermont, the most rural, in my opinion, most beautiful part of Vermont that we have. He has been an absolute champion for farmers, for agricultural land, for pushing back on these renewable energy projects that are taking advantage of us because it's not on a level playing field. And he also, fortunately, happens to be the chair of the Senate Agriculture Committee. So, Senator Russ Ingalls, thank you so much for being with us.
3: Thank you, Allison. Thanks for the invite. I'm very honored to be involved.
1: Definitely. And I just really wanted to have you on because Alex is doing this amazing work in New York, pushing back on what, you know, we're seeing unfold here in Vermont and what you've been fighting for very hard, especially this past legislative session. And so, Senator Ingalls, if you just want to just shed some light on what you went through the session, what you tried for with, you know, trying to sort of put these projects in their place, so to speak.
3: Well, I just think that it's, you know, the playing field should be leveled for everyone. I mean, first things first, I don't want to take farmers' rights for the ability to, for them to sell their lands to anybody that they want to be able to sell their lands to. I want farmers, you know, if they can't make it farming anymore and they want to be able to, you know, their biggest asset of what they have is their lands. And I want them to be able to do with what they want to do. But I also want that these companies that come in, I want them to pay farmers for really what their land is worth as much as anything and live by the agreements. I think the most troubling thing that I'm seeing is that a lot of the solar developers are coming in and they're not having to abide by the same rules that everybody else has to abide by, but they're making huge dollars. And I think that that wealth needs to be shared, but they also need to abide by what everybody else is abiding to. They get all kinds of breaks. They don't have to go through the same environmental studies. Now we're seeing in New York, I'm reading a lot in New York about how a lot of these companies, solar companies, are going out of business and declaring bankruptcy, and they're not cleaning up their messes. There's a lot of projects that are just sitting there deteriorating. And, you know, that just doesn't do well with the farmers or anyone. It doesn't do well for the environment. And, you know, if you want to come and take the best part of our land in Vermont, that is really going to be what we look for 300 years from now to keep us sustainable, to grow our own foods and to make sure that we can be the breadbasket for New England, then, you know, I think that there's a price to be paid for that. And I just think that, you know, we're past the point, as far as I'm concerned, that solar is the answer. It's not an inexpensive way to bring power to the grid. It's very expensive, but I get it. I'm not anti-solar. I get it. We have to have a mix of things. But I also believe that the deals and all the special interests that go on with allowing solar to happen should be over. They need to compete in the open market along with everyone else.
1: Absolutely. Yes. Well said. And thank you so much. And I would just add to that, this past session, Alex, we did have a bill. Representative Greg Burt, my dear friend and rep, he had a bill in the House, and Senator Ingalls took that bill and he put it in his miscellaneous Ag Committee bill. And what it essentially would have done, it was, I think, a really great bill. It basically gave our Public Utility Commission more tools to say, say, hey, does this project actually serve the public good? Does this project really offset all the loss that we'll have to ag land or forest? It was just a very reasonable bill. And Senator Ingalls allowed testimony. I gave testimony. Annette gave testimony. Solar developers gave testimony. Farmers gave testimony. I mean, Senator Ingalls, we were just so grateful that you allowed this really honest conversation to come to your committee. And then, unfortunately, the Democratic leadership, the head of the Senate, the head of the Senate Natural Resources Committee, and a few members from Senator Ingalls' committee really just shut that down. And Senator Ingalls obviously could not take the risk of his miscellaneous ag bill, you know, falling apart because there was so much necessary work in there for our farmers and our rural lands. So it was just devastating to see them really crush that. But we were so grateful. And I don't know, Alex, do you guys have any sort of bills? I know you're looking for lawsuits in the federal government at this time. Do you guys have any champions or bills in the way that we had with Senator Ingalls here?
0: We have a few good eggs in our legislature, not many. There's a few state senators, like Senator Mark Walsick, that is just constantly trying with just common sense things that our state desperately needs for our energy policy. But our legislature is so one-party stacked, everything, judicial, executive, that it sadly, none of it goes anywhere. And it's very evident that foreign corporations and foreign countries are meddling in our government here. They're not really even covering it that well, to be honest.
1: Right. No, that's just devastating. And that's where we were very fortunate that Senator Ingalls, as a good Republican from the Northeast Kingdom area, this, you know, beautiful rural area, ended up as a chair. There's very few Republican chairs in our legislature, which is, you know, a Democratic majority, and we'll see what happens for this next election cycle. But any other things that you want to contribute, Senator Ingalls, any sort of goals or sort of priorities that you have for this next session? Because we're certainly hoping you're going to get reelected.
3: Well, if I don't get reelected, I've really screwed up. I'm running unopposed, so hopefully.
1: Oh, there we go.
3: That all goes very well.
1: Well, that makes me happy. I love to hear that.
3: Well, and there's a lot to, there's a lot that needs to happen as well. We need to have a good election statewide and see where the political powers go and see which committees that we end up back on. And I certainly love being chair of agriculture. I think we have laid the groundwork for sustainability in Vermont. I mean, I believe that we don't all start out as 6,000 cow farms, that we start out as growing vegetables in our garden and selling them at the end of our driveway and then working our way up through. That's the affordable way. That's the Vermont way as far as how we get involved. But yeah, I want to be very I want to be very fair with farmers. I want farmers to be able to have opportunity. I want them to be able to afford to farm in our state, but I also want them to be able to have the rights to do with their land, with what they'd like to do. And but I also want to make people accountable, make a level playing field. Whether these farmers want to give these lands up for housing or energy projects or whatever, I just want everybody playing on the same level playing field. These farmers are they have a lot of other lands that they could have available to these developers, and that's called pasture land. This pasture land they don't use anymore. Farmers don't pasture their cows anymore like they used to, but yet they have just as much of that land available out there. But it's harder to build on. It costs more to build housing on. It costs more to put solar projects in. But maybe that's where those projects ought to be, other than taking our prime agricultural soils, which, again, you know, we are responsible for looking 300, 400, 500 years into infinity and beyond as far as how we're going to protect our environment and protect our lands and all of that. And, growing food is something that's not going to go away. We want to try to keep those fields available to sustain society in that way versus building buildings up that just tie this land up forever. So,
1: yes, it's a food.
3: So I want to just I want to be fair with farmers, and I want them to be able to have opportunity, but I also want these people who want to use their lands to be able to all play by the same rules.
1: Yes, exactly. And I love that you bring up the food security issue, because that is a big deal. And our Agency of Natural Resources Secretary, our Department of Public Service Commissioner, they've all absolutely brought this to the forefront as well. It's something that is an important part of the conversation that we need to talk about. So, Senator Ingalls, we are so grateful for the work you do. Thank you so much for popping on to check in with Alex and I. And I hope that you have a great one, and we'll definitely talk to you soon.
3: Thank you for having me, and thank you for what you do as well. I appreciate it very much.
1: Oh, yes, definitely. Right back at you. It's a team effort. And that's where, Alex, it was just, it's so nice to just have you on so we can just basically compare notes. And so Vermont knows, like, hey, this is happening across the country. This is an issue. We need to, you know, get a handle on this so that we just don't get taken advantage of. I mean, like you said, it's just the next level sort of industrial complex that we're dealing with. And one of the other things, Alex, I don't know if you had looked into, but something that we deal with here in Vermont is some of these big projects, these big renewable energy projects, they get bought up by investment companies and private equity. And so that then is who is sort of flipping these projects, making money, and they're the ones getting the tax breaks. So are you guys seeing that with big sort of investment companies and private equity buying up some of these projects there?
0: That's interesting. I can't say that I have seen that. We are mainly just dealing with the huge renewable complex companies like EDF and AES and Boralex, soon to be Brookfield Asset Management. I don't know what the average size is of the complexes that you guys have. I think for us, since we're dealing with the massive 3,000-acre ones, I'm seeing the huge, you know, multinational corporations are the ones on the scene here. The problem, though, is they then hire subsidiaries to do all of the installation and the construction. So we're seeing a lot of construction accidents. Someone unfortunately lost a hand 2 weeks ago at one of these complexes.
1: Oh, my goodness.
0: Fires. They're puncturing our aquifers. There's a lot of haphazard things going on because these really huge umbrella corporations that own it are hiring out to third-party contractors, and the New York State isn't monitoring what they're doing at them. So I haven't seen the private equity as much, but I'm sure it's probably happening for the smaller projects here, because I would say to people, I'm only freaking out about the huge ones. We also have the smaller projects, the community solar, the private ones. I mean, there's just solar everywhere.
1: Right, right.
0: It's sad, yeah.
1: Yeah, no, and the community solar, I think, you know, so many people have been a fan of the community solar, and obviously the solar on the built environment in the homes, but, you know, just that environmental devastation is what I think a lot of people have concerns about, and we just need to sort of unearth the, you know, the tax breaks and how it's subsidized and how it's mandated, and really just say, is this the path we're going? So I just so appreciate you taking the time to be on, and I will speak for many Vermonters when I say this, because I know that I can very easily, in the sense of we are so grateful for the work you're doing. Keep at it. Thank you for being involved in DC as well, and for sharing great information. And thanks so much for joining us today, Alex.
0: Yes, thanks, Allison. Thank you for having me on. And I always say my farm is not very far from Vermont. I go to Vermont probably once a week. It's probably my second favorite state. So
4: nice.
0: Hang in there, Vermonters.
4: Yes, right back at you, Alex. Thank you so very much. Definitely.
1: Well, yeah, so definitely thanks, WDEV listeners, for being here with us today. This is an issue that's very dear to my heart, and I wanted to make sure we just get as much information out there so Vermonters can know what we're talking about and have some real information, especially with this election cycle. And as you start to talk to candidates and figure out who you're going to vote for, let's get this right, Vermont. So next up, we have Lee Cattell with the Midday News Service, and thanks again for being with us.

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1: News this hour from Town Hall. I'm John Scott. Heavy downpours are still drenching South Texas with the possibility of dangerous flash flooding. The storms began Tuesday with downpours washing out roads and leading to dozens of high water rescues in counties near the Mexican border. Flash flood warnings are in effect, and the Texas governor has issued disaster declarations for dozens of counties in Kerr County, where catastrophic flooding last year killed more than 100 people. Officials say they're in contact with summer camps that are at risk. There have been no reports of deaths or injuries. The National Weather Service says as much as 20 inches may fall. The U.S. has reimposed a blockade on Iran after Tehran's attacks on ships in the Strait of Hormuz. The blockade comes at a critical time.
2: All of this comes as the Strait of Hormuz, the narrow mouth of the Persian Gulf, through which about a fifth of all crude oil and natural gas traded once passed in peacetime, has become the key issue over trying to end the Iran war. And as these attacks on ships have continued, and as U.S. airstrikes have gone on against Iran for days, and Iran has retaliated against Middle East allies of America, this has really called into question whether or not there will be any sort of permanent end to the Iran war.
1: Correspondent John Gambrell reporting from Dubai, United Arab Emirates. A call for more protection amid dangerous times for judges around the country.
3: Supreme Court Justice Amy Coney Barrett has told lawmakers that a sharp increase in threats targeting her and other justices is increasingly encroaching on their personal and family lives. Barrett, along with liberal Justice Elena Kagan, testified to Congress on Tuesday, a rare event for members of the high court. With violence and intimidation on the rise nationwide, the justices are seeking millions of dollars to enhance security to help keep judges safe across the country. Bob Agner reporting.
1: More on these stories from townhall.com.
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1: A prominent elderly American shot and killed in the Philippines, and authorities not for certain what the motive may have been in this case. Officials do say that an investigation is underway. The update from correspondent Lisa Dwyer.
6: An American marine biologist was shot and killed by three men who barged into his house in the central Philippines over the weekend. 73-year-old Kent Carpenter was at home with his companion Sunday night when three men with covered faces forced their way in. Carpenter's companion says one drew a gun and shot Carpenter, killing him instantly. They fled with a laptop, cash, and a backpack. Silliman University says Carpenter was an exceptional scientist who had collaborated with the university on marine research work and studies since 1976. Police are trying to determine a motive for the killing. I'm Lisa Dwyer.
1: News and analysis at townhall.com. The Writers Guild of America has become the latest group to challenge Paramount's $81 billion acquisition of Warner Brothers Discovery. It filed a lawsuit Tuesday that seeks to block the merger on the grounds it would cause specific harm to movie and TV writers in the U.S. The complaint arrived today after 12 states filed their own lawsuit seeking to halt the transaction. Astronomers have found a sweet spot in space.
7: Molecular clouds where stars and planets are forming.
8: Astrophysicist Azaskin Jimenez-Serra with the Spanish Astrobiology Center says they're essential ingredients for the origin of life.
7: Because they represent the backbone of RNA and DNA
8: The sugar is called erythrolose.
7: They can be found in raspberries and in other red fruits.
8: The results published this week in the journal Nature Astronomy. I'm Ben Thomas.
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9: Outside the Radio Vermont studios, 80 degrees under mostly sunny skies. High today, going to get up to around 82. Coming up this afternoon, England and Argentina will play in the World Cup semifinal, with the winner taking on France on Sunday. And the Red Sox are back in action on Friday with a day-night doubleheader. We'll cover that and more in sports. Good afternoon. It's 12:05 on this Wednesday, July 15th. This is the Midday News Service. I'm Lee Cattell. Local news this hour brought to you by Stowe Insurance. And in local news, a hiker in Westmore unknowingly triggered a false emergency alert Monday when they dropped their iPhone off a cliff on Mount Pisgah. The device's crash detection feature sent an alert to emergency services, prompting responses from several agencies who initially believed there was a plane crash. The hiker did not have cell service and was unaware of the situation until alerted later. Although the alert was a false alarm, Vermont State Police noted they often respond to similar automatic reports. Apple has acknowledged that its crash detection feature can trigger false alerts, and they continue to work on updates to try to minimize them. This feature has previously aided in real rescue situations, including preventing a teenager's death after a car accident in Mississippi last month. The Democratic candidates for governor and lieutenant governor will talk about their plans for housing, affordability, land use, and homelessness at a forum tonight. Candidates for governor Amanda Janoo and Allie Richards will join lieutenant governor candidates Esther Charleston, Molly Gray, and Ryan McLaren. Organizers say it's a chance to hear directly from candidates prior to the August primary. The free event runs from 7 p.m. to 8:30 p.m. at the South Burlington Public Library. Tickets are sold out, and that event will be live streamed on WCAX. Lieutenant Colonel Sean Lone will succeed Colonel Matt Birmingham as commander of the Vermont State Police when Birmingham retires on August 7th. Vermont Governor Phil Scott and Public Safety Commissioner Jennifer Morrison announced Lone's promotion Tuesday. Lone joined the state police in 2007. He has been the deputy director and has led the criminal division. He will oversee about 400 personnel and more than 300 sworn troopers. In his remarks, Lone highlighted recent improvements in staffing levels after challenges caused by the COVID response. Three people were killed in a plane crash late Monday night in Harrietstown, New York. The Federal Aviation Administration reported that a two-engine Piper Aerostar registered to Jasper Air of Ocean City, New Jersey, crashed shortly after taking off from the Adirondack Regional Airport. Authorities were notified of the downed aircraft around 11:15 Monday night. Search crews found the plane destroyed in a wooded area about 2 miles from the airport. The names of the pilot and passengers have not yet been released, and the cause of the crash is under investigation by the National Transportation Safety Board. The section of the Adirondack Rail Trail where the crash occurred remains closed to the public. Also, some overnight storms caused a series of power outages, including as many as almost 8,000 as of 10 o'clock last night. That number has wandered up and down since then, but right now there are about 1,300 customers without power. Nearly half of them are in Plymouth with more than 550 outages. Weathersfield has more than 300, and Waterford is the only other community in Vermont with more than 100. Most of the outages are below Route 4 in the southern part of Vermont. Local police arrested a St. Johnsbury man again last night for violating conditions of release and unlawful trespass. Police say 41-year-old Mizbah Abdul Karim was attempting to enter vehicles in the Main Street parking lot in St. J. This is at least the eighth time police have arrested Abdul Karim in 2026. Abdul Karim was cited to appear in Caledonia County Court today and lodged for $200 bail. We'll check traffic next. It is 12:09.
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9: On the roads during the noon hour, there is some bridge maintenance going on up in the Colchester area on I-89 northbound and southbound near mile marker 96. You can expect lane closures and workers and equipment in and around the roadway. You're asked to drive with care through there. Also, there's a bit of a backup around exit 16 for northbound traffic. That backup for offloading drivers on exit 16 is extending onto the travel service, so be careful moving up toward Colchester right now if you're northbound on 89. Other parts of the Chittenden County area appear to be moving along fairly well. Through central Vermont, no big issues all the way through to Montpelier. Traffic's a little congested around the State and Main Street areas of Montpelier at this hour, but things are proceeding normally. And on down through White River Junction, looks like everything's okay on 89, and all other roads appear to be flowing freely as well. You can call 244-1777 if you have relevant travel information to share.
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9: Continuing with international news on WDEV. The United States has reimposed a naval blockade on Iran and intensified its airstrike campaign in retaliation for Iran's attacks on ships trying to pass through the Strait of Hormuz. The American strikes hit an Iranian army barracks. Iranian officials say at least seven troops were killed and hundreds of people wounded across the country. The European Union's top official, Ursula von der Leyen, signed an agreement to advance a joint weapons production agreement with Ukraine, saying that Kyiv's fight against Russia's invasion is a key part of the defense of the continent. Over the course of the year, Ukraine has gone from pleading for foreign military support to providing its cutting-edge and battle-tested weapons know-how to Europe, the United States, and Middle East countries. But AP reports it still needs help expanding its domestic production, especially sophisticated air defenses that can stop Russia's ballistic missiles. The EC President von der Leyen, attending ceremonies marking Ukraine's statehood day, and President Volodymyr Zelensky launched a new EU-Ukraine defense industrial partnership. The move reflects European worries about Russia's possible broader intentions on the continent. Israeli airstrikes killed at least a dozen people in Gaza over the past 2 days, according to local health officials. On Wednesday, three members of a family were killed in central Gaza. On Tuesday, a woman and six police officers were among those killed in an airstrike on a police station in the Jabalia refugee camp in northern Gaza. A man died in the bombing of a tent camp in Khan Yunis, and Israeli forces shot and killed a child in the southernmost city of Rafah, according to hospital officials. The Israeli military did not immediately comment on the strikes on the central and southern Gaza. In a statement on the attack in Jabalia, it said four of the slain police officers were Hamas militants. The number of confirmed cases of Ebola in Congo has gone above 2,000, including more than 750 deaths. And health workers at Bunia General Hospital, the region's largest medical center, went on strike and are the latest group to have walked off the job at their epicenter of the outbreak over payment issues. Health professionals and other frontline workers barricaded the entrance of the hospital and said they have not received any compensation despite working under difficult conditions. The World Health Organization says more than 100 healthcare workers have been infected since the beginning of the outbreak. We'll have more world news later this hour on WDEV. 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
13: This is meteorologist Ryan Haas with an exclusive report for the stations of Radio Vermont. An upper-level trough will linger over the region throughout the day, bringing slightly cooler and drier conditions, along with a chance for some isolated afternoon showers. While skies are expected to be partly sunny, wildfire smoke from Canada may become thick enough at times to obscure the sun and potentially impact air quality. The thickest smoke is expected to drop south of northern Vermont during the afternoon, leading to more sunshine. Daytime heating may help to trigger a few afternoon showers, which should dissipate during the evening. High temperatures will rise into the mid-80s in the Champlain Valley and the upper 70s to lower 80s throughout the Capital Region and Northeast Kingdom. Winds will remain breezy out of the west today at 15 to 20 miles per hour with gusts up to 30 miles per hour. Mostly clear skies will develop overnight as lows fall into the mid-60s in the Champlain Valley and the upper 50s in the Northeast Kingdom. For Radio Vermont, this is meteorologist Ryan Haas reporting from the Mount Washington Observatory.
9: Partly sunny and 80 degrees outside the Radio Vermont studios. As we look to national news next on the Midday News Service. Rescuers are still searching for three people missing after a boat involved in a memorial service sank in the cold, fast-moving waters of San Francisco Bay near Alcatraz Island. The boat capsized Tuesday afternoon in what witnesses described as rough seas. One person was pulled from the water but later died, and 16 people were rescued. Video from Tuesday showed rescue boats surrounding the largely submerged vessel as debris floated nearby. A dog on board also died. Search teams were using thermal imaging, tide prediction, and modeling to guide their efforts. And initial callers reported what appeared to be smoke coming from the boat, but San Francisco police officers who first reached the vessel determined it was steam. Slow-moving storms with heavy rain were drenching a large swath of South Texas today, spawning a tornado in San Antonio a day after downpours washed out roads and farmland and led to dozens of high-water rescues in the region. The National Weather Service said a tornado touched down in the northwestern part of San Antonio near Interstate 10. Social media videos posted showed what appeared to be a small twister. There were no immediate reports of injuries. President Donald Trump wants Immigration and Customs Enforcement officers to continue to pull over vehicles, signaling his opposition to plans announced just a day earlier to suspend most traffic stops following some recent fatal shootings. It's not clear if ICE will quickly reverse course and resume most stops, which have been a key tool in Trump's crackdown on illegal immigration. Ending those stops, Trump wrote, would be playing right into the criminals' hands. Hours after Trump made his views known, Homeland Security Secretary Mark Wayne Mullen issued his own statement saying people illegally in the country would be arrested and deported wherever they are. But Mullen did not say whether ICE officers will be allowed to carry out traffic stops. House Republicans today unveiled a $95 billion legislative plan focused on boosting defense, aiding farmers, and enacting stricter voter registration rules. The 47-page outline, called a budget resolution, is a long-shot undertaking designed to supplement Pentagon funding for the Iran war and address President Trump's top priority of changing voter registration requirements. A more ambitious version was narrowed to address concerns of conservatives about how it would be paid for and adding to the deficit. The resolution does not seek any offsets to pay for the new spending. And Katherine Ruemmler, the former top lawyer at Goldman Sachs, who was White House counsel to President Barack Obama, said in testimony to Congress today that it was a mistake to deal with Jeffrey Epstein, but insisted she never witnessed criminal activities. Ruemmler told members of the House Oversight Committee in her opening remarks, "I can see now that he used me and other respectable people to legitimize his standing." Ruemmler is the latest prominent figure called before the House Oversight Committee as lawmakers investigate the network of powerful people connected with Epstein. Microsoft co-founder Bill Gates and former President Bill Clinton are among them. Ruemmler was White House counsel under Obama from 2011 to 2014. She was Goldman Sachs general counsel for the past 6 years before announcing in February that she would step down amid backlash over her correspondence with Epstein. Sports is next on the Midday News Service. Radio Vermont time is 12:21.
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15: My name is Robert. I'm the informatics supervisor at Copley Hospital. I came to Vermont from Florida as a travel nurse and started in the emergency department. I hadn't planned on staying, but from the very beginning, I felt welcomed. At the time, I was working on my master's in clinical informatics. Instead of just filling a role, the leadership team saw an opportunity. They supported me in growing our informatics program in ways that directly strengthen patient care and support our clinical teams. Here, the work you do has a real impact. That's why I chose to work at Copley Hospital.
16: This is Myers Mermel. On behalf of myself and Caroline McLean, the owners of Radio Vermont, we want to honor Vermont's profound impact on American history at our nation's semi-quincentennial, the 250th anniversary of our founding. Vermont has led the nation in many important areas, in human rights, the abolition of slavery in 1777, Vermont's founding constitution was first in North America to ban adult slavery and grant universal male suffrage. The War of the Rebellion, 1861 to 1865. Per capita, Vermont sent more soldiers into battle and suffered more casualties than almost any other Union state. Importantly, Vermont soldiers anchored the critical defense line at the Battle of Gettysburg. LGBTQ plus rights, 2000 and 2009. Vermont pioneered the path for marriage equality nationally, becoming the first state to introduce civil unions, 2000, and the first to legalize same-sex marriage via legislative action rather than a court mandate, 2009. In education, the Morrill Land-Grant Act, Senator Justin Smith Morrill of Stratford proposed federal legislation giving birth to the American public university system, funding dozens of state colleges across the country. John Dewey of Burlington and a graduate of UVM in 1879 revolutionized global education by replacing rote memorization with experiential learning by doing. His Vermont-born philosophy of pragmatism fundamentally reshaped the modern American classroom and civic life. In industry and commerce, the modern steel plow, 1837, blacksmith John Deere of Rutland developed the first commercially successful self-cleaning steel plow, revolutionizing American agriculture. The electric motor patent of 1837 Thomas Davenport of Brandon secured the first American patent for an electric motor, an invention that fundamentally changed industrial manufacturing. The safety elevator of 1853. Elisha Graves Otis of Brattleboro invented the automatic safety brake for elevators, allowing for the architectural birth of the American skyscraper. The commercial ski industry in 1934. The nation's first mechanized ski rope tow was built in Woodstock, launching the modern U.S. winter sports tourism economy. And lastly, the environment. The conservation movement of 1864. George Perkins Marsh of Woodstock published Man and Nature, a text widely considered the foundation of the modern American environmental movement. Vermont's ideas have shaped the national character. Looking ahead, Vermont will continue to play a vital role, leading by example to spark change. Radio Vermont has been with you for 94 years, and we look forward to continuing to shape our national future together. Happy 250th, America.

Midday News Service Sports continues with coverage of last night's All-Star game from the fighting city of Philadelphia. Turned out to be an impressive performance by the American League pitching staff that shut down the National League lineup on three hits on their way to a 4-0 victory. Dylan Cease started and set the tone. The Toronto Blue Jays starter worked the first inning and struck out the side around a walk. And after that, the National League couldn't muster up any offense. Aroldis Chapman worked a couple outs in the ninth inning, and then somebody else came on to get the final out in a 4-0 victory. In the first inning, two-run hit from Cody Bellinger, the Yankees outfielder, and then an RBI single from Ben Rice gave the American League a 3-0 lead, and they were well on their way. First shutout victory since the American League blanked the NL in 2013 at New York's Citi Field. So it's a day off today for the major leagues. Oh, one other note from last night's game. Tampa Bay Ray Jr. Caminero was hit on his left hand by a 97-mile-an-hour sinker in the third inning. He immediately left the game, but the x-rays came out negative, and Caminero believes he'll be ready when the Rays reopen after the All-Star break with a four-game series with the Red Sox at Fenway Park that starts Friday afternoon. Friday, 12:35 is when we'll bring you the opening game of that day-night doubleheader here on WDEV. The other shutout yesterday was in the World Cup, where the Spanish squad posted their sixth shutout in seven matches, a 2-0 win over France. And the French team, which ordinarily has a lot of scoring flair, were basically put on lockdown by the Spanish squad, who is back into the World Cup final for the first time since winning it all in 2010. Now, the French had no answers yesterday at the stadium in Arlington, Texas, and the Spanish squad is on their way to the championship on Sunday afternoon at MetLife Stadium in New Jersey. They await the winner of this afternoon semifinal in Atlanta. It's a 3 o'clock kickoff between England and the defending champions from Argentina. Also in the sports world, we are now about 12 hours away from the start of the British Open. In the 1 o'clock hour local time here, the first groups will hit the Royal Birkdale at in Great Britain for this major championship. Thomas Dietrich of Germany, Matthew Baldwin, and James Nicholas of the United States will be the opening trio to get out on the course. For the defending player of the year, Scottie Scheffler, he's got a tee time of about 5 a.m. local time. And Woodstock, Vermont's Keegan Bradley is set to tee off just before 8 o'clock our time for the opening round. Thunder Road Racing is tomorrow night, and it's a 7 o'clock post time for 8:02 Cars Night. It includes the 100-lap feature for the Flying Tigers that is race two of the Myers Container Triple Crown Series. NASCAR racing this weekend will be at North Wilkesboro in North Carolina. It'll be the first points race from North Wilkesboro Speedway in many years, but Christopher Bell won the All-Star event that was held here a year ago. That is scheduled to go off Sunday night at 7 o'clock. A Major League Baseball trade is brewing. The Houston Astros reportedly are trading veteran starting pitcher Lance McCullers Jr. to the Milwaukee Brewers. McCullers has been with the Astros for 12 seasons, and he joins a Brewers pitching staff that had a 3.48 earned run average as a team, the second best mark in the major leagues behind only the Yankees. That acquisition of McCullers comes as Brandon Woodruff went from the 15-day injured list to the 60-day due to a lingering shoulder injury. And Kyle Harrison was also added to the injured list this week with elbow soreness. So McCullers, who so far this year is 2-3 with an earned run average of 6.8, he has struggled this season and has had an injury-riddled career, but
I hope he can find something in Milwaukee heading toward the second half of the season. In the NFL, Patrick Mahomes, trying to recover from ACL injury, is on schedule or ahead of schedule in his recovery and says he hopes to be on the field when the Chiefs open on Monday Night Football against the AFC West champion Denver Broncos. Mahomes says he's going to give himself every chance to start the season on time. The Chiefs went 6-11 last year and missed the playoffs for the first time since 2014. Here's an unwanted distraction for Lamine Yamal. He's one of the star performers for the Spanish soccer team. There was an attempted break-in at his residence in Barcelona shortly after Spain's victory over France in Texas. Despite the player being thousands of miles away, competing for the ultimate prize in football,

0: News. I'm Bob Agnew in Washington. President Trump traveling to Carlisle, Pennsylvania today, where he's scheduled to speak at the Pennsylvania Defense and Innovation Summit at the U.S. Army War College. The event expected to focus on defense priorities, military preparedness, and emerging technologies as the administration continues its push to strengthen America's defense industrial base. Former top attorney at Goldman Sachs and White House counsel to President Barack Obama, Catherine Remler, is set to be questioned by a House committee on her relationship with Jeffrey Epstein. She'll be appearing before the House Oversight Committee. It comes after thousands of documents released by the Justice Department showed an extensive connection. At least one person confirmed dead. The search continues for three others still missing after a pontoon boat sank yesterday in the waters off the coast of San Francisco. 16 other people were rescued. This is SRN News.
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3: Conflagration. A Major General Greg Knight, former Vermont Adjutant General for the stations of Radio Vermont. You're about to hear the 11th in our series about the Vermont Army National Guard, 1st Battalion, 172nd Armor deployment to Iraq from June 2005 to June 2006, known as Task Force Sabre. May 2006, about a month away from our going home. We were working on sharing information with incoming units. Three battalions to replace us as a part of the surge to stabilize El Anbar province. Ramadi continued to remain incredibly violent and dangerous, with Al-Qaeda and other insurgent groups dug into the city, persistent and difficult to eradicate. While the insurgents weren't winning, they didn't seem to be losing either. So long as they kept up the ambushes, IED attacks, assassinations, and terror campaign, the province would not be stable. Certainly not stable enough for a transition to civil governance. Despite the collective efforts of the joint force, the combat resources brought to bear, and the positive outcomes of our work with local sheikhs and tribal leaders, overcoming the insurgency remained elusive. To help interdict insurgents and their supply lines, we had established another observation post, more of a small fortress, along the main route to the north of Tamim, leading to the city of Ramadi to the east. It was manned by Iraqi soldiers and our embedded trainers, soldiers and Marines assigned to Task Force Sabre. Surrounded by high concrete barriers with an entry gate, the observation post, OP-293, was another sore point for the insurgents as it prevented easy access for them to the city of Ramadi. They would not let it go uncontested. On Wednesday, May 3rd, 2006, I was on shift in the Tactical Operations Center, engaging in our daily routine. During the shift, we heard what sounded like a dozen mortar launches from Tamim and the near immediate detonations that followed directly to the south of Camp Ramadi. I immediately knew what it was. The insurgents were using indirect fire to suppress the soldiers and Marines in OP-293 as part of a complex attack. We had seen it before. What happened directly after the mortar fire was a conflagration. The insurgents had loaded a dump truck with artillery rounds and other explosives, creating a massive suicide vehicle-borne IED. The suicide bomber rammed the truck into the gate of the observation post, trying to make entry into the compound. An Iraqi armored Humvee pushed back on the gate, but was losing ground. As the dump truck was about to penetrate further into the observation post, Staff Sergeant Joe Proctor, one of our embedded trainers from the Indiana National Guard, engaged the driver with his M4 carbine. Joe knew if that truck wasn't

0: stop. The detonation he knew was coming would likely kill everyone in the compound. As they engaged the cab of the truck, the vehicle detonated in a tremendous explosion. Staff Sergeant Proctor was killed instantly. Joe could have taken cover, but he didn't. Knowing the danger and the high likelihood of his being killed, Joe still stood his ground, and in doing so saved most of his colleagues. Marine Captain Brian Letendre, Woodbridge, Virginia, was also killed in the attack. Sergeant Joe Proctor posthumously received the Silver Star for his actions. Greater love has no one than this, that he laid down his life for his friends. Next month's episode is called Going Home. This is Major General Greg Knight for the stations of Radio Vermont.
1: It's 12:38, midday news service, WDEV. Markets are down slightly today with the S&P and NASDAQ off 0.2 and the Dow is down 0.1%. On the commodities market, crude oil is down 7 cents at $79.28 a barrel. Gold is off $29 at $4,041 an ounce, and silver is off $1.75. That's a 3% droop in the price of silver. $57.35 an ounce right now is the price. IBM stock price is still in the penalty box after an epic 25% crash yesterday. IBM shares are down another 2.25% in trading today. SpaceX has fallen below its IPO price, and its stock is on watch after hitting an all-time low. $132.75 is the stock price, which is below its initial public offering price of $135. SpaceX is down 2.5% today. Shares that are doing well: PayPal Holdings is up nearly 16%. Apple is up more than 4%, and Lucid Group is enjoying a 19% rise today. Also, chip-making equipment maker ASML Holding, Morgan Stanley, and BlackRock all put out good second-quarter earnings reports, lifting markets today. Well, they're all down across the board now, but those were some of the positive notes. Reporting earnings later this week will be Johnson & Johnson, United Airlines, United Health Group, the Taiwan Semiconductor Manufacturing Company, GE Aerospace, and Netflix. In stocks of local interest, Beta Technologies is down 7 cents at $18.14 a share. And Bluebird Corporation, they make buses. They're down 2.5% at $75.35 a share. We'll have more business news in the next hour here on in the 4 o'clock hour with Bob Welch here on WDEV. We've got a look at some local news coming up right here.

0: There is a boil water notice in effect for all customers of Richmond Water Resources in Richmond. They are still on a boil water notice. They are completing water testing, but they anticipate that the notice will stay in place until sometime on Friday. They say water service has been... They say we will provide an update once the boil water notice has been lifted. Water service has been restored to most customers. However, customers on Tilden Avenue and three locations on West Main Street are still without water. Water resources staff are looking to restore water service as soon as possible. The boil water notice is in place as a result of a valve breaking unexpectedly during the ongoing waterline project. WCAX News is reporting that the Ben & Jerry's Foundation will shut down at the end of the year unless it wins a high-stakes legal fight over funding. The foundation will suspend operations December 31st after the Unilever spinoff, the Magnum Ice Cream Company, cut off its funding and ordered it out of its corporate offices. The foundation is suing, alleging violation of the original Ben & Jerry's merger deal with Unilever. The foundation handles about $6 million a year, including $600,000 for Vermont-based grants and employee match programs. The group calls the dispute a fight with a multi-billion dollar corporation and is urging other funders to step in and support local grassroots organizations. A Pittsburgh woman was sentenced after pleading guilty Tuesday to felony Medicaid fraud and felony neglect of a vulnerable adult that caused serious bodily injury. Judge Cortland Corsonis sentenced 61-year-old Lena McCurrier to 5 years of probation, a $10,000 fine. She was ordered to pay more than $14,000 in restitution and complete 400 hours of community service and complete a restorative justice program. The Vermont State Police say McCurrier, a Medicaid shared living provider for an individual with epilepsy and developmental disabilities, failed to provide adequate care to the individual who died in 2023. An autopsy revealed signs of neglect, including significant open wounds and malnutrition. A subsequent investigation showed the person's medication had not been administered as prescribed and they had not attended regular medical appointments. Ms. McCurrier is also prohibited from caring for vulnerable adults in the future. It is 12:43 as we continue going from local news back to the world scene. A man who made a threat on social media to shoot Reform UK party leader Nigel Farage was arrested, police say today, as concerns grow over the security of British politicians following the killing last week of former government minister Anne Widdecombe. The man was held Tuesday on suspicion of sending threatening communications to a member of parliament. The Metropolitan Police say he was held overnight and later released on bail. The man allegedly told Farage in a post on X in May, "I'm going to shoot you in the head if you win." The July 8th killing of Widdecombe at her rural home in southwest England shocked the political establishment and the public. The 78-year-old was Reform's immigration and justice spokesperson, long known for her blunt-spoken, socially conservative views opposing abortion and the expansion of LGBTQ plus rights. Farage said her death showed that things have become even more dangerous for people in public life, and his party has called for better protection, and Reform politicians are suggesting that their party members are at greater risk than other politicians. Outgoing Prime Minister Keir Starmer, in a tribute to Widdecombe in the House of Commons, said it was chilling that three sitting or former MPs had been murdered during his 11 years in Parliament. After 2 days of U.S.-mediated talks in Rome, Lebanon and Israel took steps toward implementing what they call pilot zones in southern Lebanon, where Israeli forces would withdraw and turn over control to the Lebanese army. That's what the U.S. State Department said today. They say the talks were productive and the parties agreed on the structure and guidelines for the pilot zone process to be finalized and implemented in the coming days. There was no immediate statement from Lebanon or Israel on the outcome of the negotiations. Lebanon and Israel announced a framework agreement June 26, laying out a plan for Israeli forces to withdraw from large areas of southern Lebanon they're occupying in exchange for disarmament of the Iran-backed Hezbollah militant group, which is located in Lebanon. Radio Vermont time is 12:46, and we'll take a look at your forecast after this.
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2: This is meteorologist Ryan Haas with an exclusive report for the stations of Radio Vermont. An upper-level trough will linger over the region throughout the day, bringing slightly cooler and drier conditions, along with a chance for some isolated afternoon showers. While skies are expected to be partly sunny, wildfire smoke from Canada may become thick enough at times to obscure the sun and potentially impact air quality. The thickest smoke is expected to drop south of northern Vermont during the afternoon, leading to more sunshine. Daytime heating may help to trigger a few afternoon showers, which should dissipate during the evening. High temperatures will rise into the mid-80s in the Champlain Valley and the upper 70s to lower 80s throughout the Capital Region and Northeast Kingdom. Winds will remain breezy out of the west today at 15 to 20 miles per hour with gusts up to 30 miles per hour. Mostly clear skies will develop overnight as lows fall into the mid-60s in the Champlain Valley and the upper 50s in the Northeast Kingdom. For Radio Vermont, this is meteorologist Ryan Haas reporting from the Mount Washington Observatory.
0: And right now here in Waterbury, 80 degrees under partly sunny skies, and there's a breeze blowing, and it's right now pushing us down into the Mad River Valley, where we're going to check in at the Village Grocery, right there in the heart of Waitsfield along Main Street, Route 100 in Waitsfield, and Mike the manager on the line with us right now. Good afternoon, Mike.
3: Hey, Lee, how you doing?
0: I'm doing awesome. Little warm out there, though.
3: Yeah, it seems to be creeping up there on the old thermometer, but, it's what we like in the summertime. Keeps the creamy machines moving.
0: I bet it does. What sort of flavors you got in the VG creamy machine right now?
3: We've got maple and chocolate on one machine, and we've got black raspberry and vanilla on the other. There's a couple classic combinations that people seem to really enjoy. They've been flying the last few days. It's been hot. The kids are swimming. And they are eating creamies.
0: And I understand that Tal's in the deli today.
3: Yeah, Tal is manning the deli today with our man Stefan, and they've got a great special on. It's a 12-inch mighty meaty sub, they call it. It's ham, turkey, bacon, cheddar, lettuce, tomato, onion, and mayonnaise. That's $13.99, and the people have been lining up out the door for them today. Tal is a very, very talented chef. He just, tries to hide it.
0: Well,
3: so when I get him working in the deli, it's a feat to behold.
0: Well, once anybody tries some of that famous chili down there at the Village Grocery, they realize that Tal's got some serious skills.
3: Yeah, Uncle Tally's chilies are still up there and flying out the door as well every day, no matter how hot it is. People can't get enough of that chili recipe.
0: I hear you. And, if you want some vitamin C in the morning, serving up the not fresh, there's a difference between fresh squeezed and freshly squeezed orange juice. Freshly squeezed orange juice means it is done on the premises, and so it goes right from the squished orange into the glass, and off you go.
3: Yeah, and it is the very best orange juice you can possibly get. That machine pumps all day long. People love it. We can't keep oranges in here. They fly.
0: And, of course, if you're looking for a cold beverage, they've got your domestic favorites, your imported legends, and all your favorite craft beer, including from the gang at Lawson's down the street.
3: Oh, yeah, our boys at Lawson's, they're always pumping out something fun and new. We get the whole spread of their retail cans in there right now. You know, we get the Nitro Stout, of course, the Sip of Sunshine, and the Hop Wired, which is becoming increasingly popular. And, of course, you know, they've got that Scrag Mountain Pilsner that people seem to really enjoy on those real hot days.
0: And if you're heading to the Village Grocery, bring a little bit of cash with you because the gasoline's cheaper that way.
3: It sure is. At least through today, we are still under $4 a gallon. If you pay with cash, we're running at $3.94 a gallon. We were at $3.74 yesterday. We really, really discounted big yesterday. Yeah, so come on down, get the cheapest gas that I can think of all around.
0: Eight gallons fill up. We'll get you a free cup of coffee in the store, and a penny a gallon goes to the charity of the month at the VG.
3: That's correct. This month, I believe we're raising money for the Warren Skate Park guys. You know, they've been slowly building that skate park with volunteer time, but material still costs money, and they've got a big fundraiser coming up next month, and we always try to help them out with something there. And we will be there again this year, and we're raising money for them this month.
0: All right, the Village Grocery. If you want to reach Tal and order up something special, call 496-DELI. And if you want to register, it's 496-4477. If you're enjoying some lunch, you can always just jump right outside at the picnic table underneath the big umbrella and enjoy it there. And tell them WDEV sent you to the VG. Anything else you'd like to pass along before we get going today, Mike?
3: I just wanted to, you know, let you know personally, Lee, that I do have one of the high scores on the pinball machine, and I haven't seen you come down to try to beat it yet.
0: All right. That's going to happen here at some point. I'm going to sneak up on you and come down there, and you're going to be looking at that screen going, oh, I guess he is pretty good.
3: Ah, we'll see. We'll see.
0: All right. That's Mike, the manager at the Village Grocery. Thanks, Mike. Have a good one.
3: Hey, you too, Lee.
0: That's Mike at Village Grocery right there in Waitsfield along Main Street in Route 100. It is 1252.
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0: Taking a look at traffic one more time during the noon hour. Looks pretty good out there. Don't see any major incidents or accidents on our traffic tracker. A lot of construction sites are active at this time, so move carefully through those construction zones. But right now, everything looks like it's flowing smoothly in that general area. And we'll go with that. You can call 244-1777 if you have some relevant travel information to pass along. We'll come back with a bit of local news to wrap things up here on WDEV right after this.
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0: Three minutes away from the top of the hour, Burlington police arrested a homeless man after someone was hit in the head and stabbed multiple times with a hiking pole near the Andy A-Dog Williams skate park on Tuesday. Police arrested 58-year-old Christopher Kelly of Burlington. The victim was taken by ambulance to UVM Medical Center and treated for non-life-threatening injuries. Kelly was charged with aggravated assault and was due in court Tuesday morning. Two New York State troopers were hospitalized Tuesday after a crash at the intersection of Route 374 and Rand Hill Road in Plattsburgh. Two police cruisers and a Jeep Compass were involved. New York State police say the Jeep rear-ended one of the police vehicles, pushing it into the second cruiser. The first cruiser then caught fire. Two state police troopers were receiving treatment. And Vermont, New Hampshire, and New York will be part of a group of 42 states that will share an $18 million settlement resulting from a data breach at the genetic testing company 23andMe in 2023. The breach impacted nearly 14,000 Vermonters, and the state of Vermont will get $154,000 as part of the settlement. The incident influenced Vermont's new Genetic Data Information Privacy Act that the state says is aimed at enhancing safeguards for genetic data. And residents of the Green Mountain Seminary complex in Waterbury are frustrated about a prolonged elevator outage. The elevator's been unavailable since late June, forcing many tenants to have to climb stairs to get to their homes. The situation is particularly challenging for people carrying heavy items. Building management tells the Times Argus that repairs are in progress, but a specific timeline for the elevator's return to service has not been provided. Bob Welch in the afternoon at 4 o'clock with the afternoon news service here on WDEV. We'll update the very latest in local, regional, and world news here on the locally owned stations of Radio Vermont. I'm Lee Cattell. Thanks for joining me today. Coming up on 1 o'clock, the Vermont Conversation with David Goodman is next.
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0: News this hour at Town Hall. I'm Bob Agnew in Washington. One person is dead, three other people missing after a pontoon boat sank on Tuesday in the waters off San Francisco.
10: On the boat were mostly family members holding a memorial service. 16 people were rescued. The group was on a three-deck pontoon vessel almost filled to capacity near Alcatraz Island. When crews arrived at the scene, they found the vessel almost fully underwater with the motor still running and leaking fuel. Rescuers have been searching for the missing with divers, helicopters, and boats in open ocean on the western side of the Golden Gate Bridge. I'm Donna Water.
0: President Trump has national defense on his mind as he makes a trip to Pennsylvania. We get a preview from correspondent Willie Nelson.
11: President Trump travels to Carlisle, Pennsylvania today, where he's scheduled to speak at the Pennsylvania Defense and Innovation Summit at the U.S. Army War College at 3:15 p.m. Eastern. The event is expected to focus on defense priorities, military readiness, and emerging technologies as the administration continues its push to strengthen America's defense industrial base. Willie Nelson, The White House.
0: Former top lawyer at Goldman Sachs and White House counsel to President Obama, Catherine Remler, set to be questioned by a House committee on her relationship with Jeffrey Epstein. More on that from correspondent Bernie Bennett.
12: Her testimony Wednesday to the House Oversight Committee comes after thousands of documents released by the Justice Department showed an extensive relationship between her and Epstein. She tried to downplay her relationship in more recent statements, calling him a, quote, monster. While Remler announced in February that she would step down from Goldman Sachs on June 30th, she remains an employee at the company. Bernie Bennett, Washington.
0: World shares are mixed and oil prices have climbed a bit after Iran issued new threats involving its tensions with the U.S. It's threatening to block Middle East energy exports now that the U.S. resumed its blockade of Iranian ports. South Korea's KOSPI index jumped more than 6%. This is SRN News.
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16: Technology stocks leading markets higher worldwide as winners of the artificial intelligence boom gather more strength following several shaky weeks. The S&P 500 rose 0.4 early Wednesday and was on track for a fourth gain in 5 days. The Dow Jones Industrial Average and NASDAQ Composite both in positive territory also. Morgan Stanley shares rose 2% in pre-market trading after the bank reported revenue of $21.3 billion in the second quarter, a profit of $5.6 billion, both records. It follows a slew of strong reports from big U.S. banks on Tuesday, with all of them to some degree crediting their trading desks. I'm John Scott.
0: You'll find breaking news and analysis at townhall.com. 2 months since its onset, Central Africa's Ebola outbreak is still spreading faster than health officials can track it.
17: Confirmed cases of Ebola in Congo have reached 2,011, including 754 deaths, according to government data released overnight in what authorities say is the fastest growing outbreak on record. Over 750 people remain in isolation or in hospitals, while just over 360 have so far recovered, says Congo's Ministry of Health. Contact tracing remains a challenge, with coverage of those exposed still at only 67%. The Central African nation has been battling the Ebola outbreak caused by the rare Bundibugyo virus since May 15. I'm Charles Delatesma.
0: Trump administration officials have told Immigration and Customs Enforcement officers to suspend most vehicle stops, as after two deadly shootings in a little more than a week. More of these stories at townhall.com.
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18: 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I'm David Goodman. Summer reading is often about traveling to faraway places and meeting fascinating people. But for two Vermont authors, the exotic destination for their new books is their home state. Hardwick author Brett Stanchew's latest book is Call It Madness. It features a young protagonist who journeys to a remote village on a lake in northern Vermont to salvage an old farmhouse that offers answers to mysteries about her family. If her fictional village sounds like the real town of Greensboro, there's a reason. Stanchew is the treasurer and zoning administrator for Greensboro, the resort town perched on Caspian Lake. Stanchew is a Marlborough College graduate and the recipient of 2 Vermont Arts Council grants, and she was a 2025 nominee for the Pushcart Prize, the prestigious literary award. She's editor-at-large for the Vermont Almanac. For Corinth author Catherine Tudish, the title of her latest book, A Thousand Souls, refers to the population of the fictional village of Neptune, Vermont. The characters include a boy who travels to South Carolina to meet his father for the first and only time, a shy girl who loses her stutter when she befriends a black bear, and a beloved sheriff who breaks up a drug operation only to get arrested himself for aiding undocumented workers evading ICE. Tudish is the author of 3 books and has taught writing and literature at George Washington University, Harvard, Dartmouth, and the Breadloaf School of English. Brett Stanchew and Catherine Tudish, welcome to the Vermont Conversation.
19: Thank you so much for having us. What a pleasure.
20: Yes, thank you.
18: Let's jump right in. Brett, we have talked before on the Vermont Conversation, and I know Vermont has been kind of a canvas for your paintings by words over the years. And I wonder if you could just start by talking about how, with your new book, Call It Madness, talk about how your own life experiences inform this story, because I know with your previous book, it was very autobiographical. So, of course, I am wondering as I read Call It Madness, how much of your life I should be reading into this story.
19: That's such an interesting question. So, as you mentioned, Unstitched is a nonfiction book. And after I wrote that book, it is about hard things. It's about addiction in Vermont. And it's also about my own story. After I wrote that book, I really wanted to return to fiction. And my goal for Call It Madness was to really write a book that people love to read, but also had the whole span of Vermont too. And my experience in Vermont is both from Unstitched. So I got to look at a very different side of the area that I live in when I started writing that book, because I did a lot of research. I reached out to people in recovery, reached out to law enforcement, But also around that time, I also became a single mother, and I was also on the school board. And so that kind of upended sort of my middle class life and made me have a totally different experience of what it was like to really scramble. And I was lucky, and I knew I was lucky to have education, to have sort of the wherewithal to pull myself kind of back into like some level of stability. But Call It Madness really goes across the entire, what I look as like the realm of Vermont. And I wanted to write about a small Vermont village that has people who are very wealthy, who have a lot of intergenerational wealth, whether it's obvious or not, people who are in the middle, and people who are really scrambling in the bottom underneath. And my notion for this book is to write about a protagonist who's sort of experiencing all this, but also within a village. I wanted that whole rural Vermont to be as much of a character as my protagonist, Ava, is.
20: So I am reading your book and thinking Caspian Lake and Greensboro as...
19: Yes.
20: So maybe say a little about your connection to those places.
19: Sure. That's another connection that I have, too. So around that time, I started working for the town of Greensboro. And the position that I have there is both zoning and both treasurer. It's a complicated position because it deals with money and it deals with land. And through that position, I came to know the town through ways that I had never experienced it before. Before, I just swam at the public beach with my kid. But now I've had the experience of zoning through very complicated projects around the lake where I became introduced to like a level of money that I had never experienced before. I had just never really seen that. But I also had the experience of what it's like to live along the river too. And I became acquainted with people who in different parts of the town are much more hard scrabble, but very much off the beaten path and very much hidden. So Greensboro has this reputation of wealth and also of a literary history, but it has all these other elements of the town too.
20: Talk about the book's title, Call It Madness.
19: The book's title comes from a poem by David Budbill, who if you don't know David Budbill as a listener, you should know him. He was a poet who lived in Wolcott, who was a terrific Vermont poet with an enormous heart, a great deal of skill, and he was very kind to me. And the line of the poem comes from his book, Judevine, and I use it to refer to madness, to the madness of family, both the crazy making of really the difficulty of family, but also how we're drawn to that as well, too. Madness goes both ways. It's both this human passion and also the same humanness that drives us crazy and the inescapability of that.
20: What do you mean how we're drawn to madness?
19: I think inevitably, and this is one of the joys of writing fiction, is that you can go into these really deep and complicated truths that are not ever a single truth. And the way I look at family is it's very complicated. It goes over multiple generations. So Ava Lavoie, this young protagonist, is looking for the secrets in her family, these actions that both happened to her family and also choices that her family made before she was even born. And she's drawn to really understand what those secrets are because that shaped her life. And yet at the same time, there's this crazy making at the same time because she wants to get out of that and direct her own life. It's like this double bind.
20: Introduce us to the central characters of Call It Madness.
19: So the central character is Ava Lavoie. She's 25 years old. And in a nutshell, the book starts in Massachusetts. She's 25 and she's just sort of coasting along in her life. She's kind of drifting along. She's got a boyfriend who she is kind of in love with, maybe kind of not in love with. She's got a job she's not so crazy about. The boyfriend's pushing her to sign on a mortgage. She doesn't really want to do that. And she could just probably continue to coast along in this life, and then something unexpected happens in her life. And what happens is her estranged mother, Penny, who she hasn't heard from in almost a decade, phones her up out of the blue and says, I want you to drive to northern Vermont. Your great-grandfather died. I want you to find his ashes. And Ava is stunned by this because she believed the great-grandfather, Opa, died years ago and that the house was sold. And the reason this is so important to her is she'd live a childhood of total chaos. Her mother was a very subpar mother. There was a lot of chaos in the sense they kept moving around. There was a lot of drinking. Her mother really didn't have a lot of skills. But Ava had spent 1 week in northern Vermont on this lake with her great-grandfather. And he had taught her certain things, like there were birds around the lake whose names she could know. There was a house, he told her about, that had been built from a boulder that had been split apart and put together. There's the lake and the land around there is beautiful and entrancing, and she's allowed to be a child there. So this 1 week, in some ways, was the wealth of her life and of her childhood that she believed was gone. So when she finds out her mother lied to her, she starts to wonder, what else in my life has been a lie? And she goes in search of answers to try to figure this out.
20: Talk about the Vermont of Ava's dreams. You know, she spends a week there, and then it just becomes this mythical place, which I often feel like Vermont is for a lot of people who don't live here. It's a place of myth and dreams and, you know, a place of solace and a world's gone mad. But there is a much grittier reality on the ground, as we all know, but also as your characters come to find out. So talk about the myth and the reality that Ava encounters.
19: I think this is actually really important. So she has this myth or this illusion of Vermont as this summertime place of beauty and peace, of dragonflies on the water, of long, relaxed mornings and lots of flowers. But when she arrives in Vermont, it's the dead of winter and it's very, very cold. And as people who live in Vermont, that's often Vermont. And the entire book takes place in winter. So she arrives at this house where she had this illusion, and she immediately discovers that's not true. The house is falling down. It's decrepit. It's filled with dirty dishes. It's overrun with mice. There's no heat. There's no water. She's hungry. She's cold. She ends up sleeping in a treehouse. She breaks down. This is her first entry into the village, and a rough young woman who's a single mother with a young son picks her up, but she's not so much a helping angel. She doesn't make her a sandwich. Instead, she's as combative. And all the way along, Ava finds characters. She meets people in the village who are also looking out for themselves. The single mother, Trina, offers to help her, but she wants something in return. The neighbor who abuts the property is very wealthy, but he wants something from Ava too. And so it's a complicated mesh of characters. The people who help Ava out, like an old man who shows up who's an ice fisherman, he offers her almost right away a fish in a bucket as a housewarming gift. And she doesn't realize that this is a gift. And the fish is somewhat important because the night before with her boyfriend, she'd had this rotten meal of fish sticks and the rice that turned saltless, which had kind of summed up her life. And she ends up in Vermont thinking that, you know, maybe there'll be trout on a platter. But instead, she's offered something she doesn't know what to do with and doesn't even realize that this is what she's given and that it's a kind of gift.
20: Zoom out to maybe 5,000 feet here. What is the larger message that you're trying to convey in with these stories?
19: It's a message that in many ways comes out of my book Unstitched. And it's really, I consider this a very contemporary book. It takes place today. And the book, although it does not appear that way at the beginning, is really about compassion. And it's really about this young woman who's determined to be sort of this American ideal of living this rugged, independent life and grift her way through. And what she discovers is that's absolutely impossible, that the individual does not exist. And for her to begin to experience compassion from other people and have that for other people, it's a skill she has to learn. So she finally reaches, there's a junction in this book where she reaches this point where she can go one of two ways. She can either open up her hard heart and stop worrying so much about her own suffering and see someone else, or she can go another way. And it's an action that's mirrored throughout the book. It's a difficult thing for her to do. There's nothing simple about it. And at its heart, she's trying to really understand her mother and forgive her mother for the hard things that her mother has done to her. But it's never that simple, and it ripples through the other characters who are in the book.
20: You know, it strikes me as you talk about, we began talking about the real life community of Greensboro, that these rough edges of inequality, of great wealth and, people who don't have much can be the source for, explosive conflict, or it can just be this kind of simmering disquiet. I don't know how best to say it. Do you feel like that's part of what you try to capture here in your book?
19: I think this is a really important point about my book, because what I'm really looking for is not one ideal in the world we live in, not just an ideal based on material wealth, but wealth that goes across the board. So we live in a community, or we live in towns that have all kinds of people. And along the way in my experience, I feel like at this point, I've lived so many different lives, but I've asked myself repeatedly, who really has my back and whose back do I have? And along the way, I've learned that I can rely most on the people who don't ask for flash and don't ask for things back, that that's really a different kind of wealth and a more enduring wealth.
20: Well, that is maybe a nice segue to when you emailed me to talk about your new book and suggest that we talk about it on the Vermont Conversation, you did something that I think no other author has done, which is you asked to come on with another author to talk about her book, which is a very generous thing. Since we had had a conversation, you knew how to find me, but you didn't just do it to introduce your work. So I was touched by that, and I think you would be the best person to introduce Catherine Tudish to us now and what it is about her work and her as a person, perhaps, that led you to want to speak together about both of your new books.
19: Thank you. I will say that I am lucky enough to live, I'm lucky to live in Vermont, because there are so many good writers in Vermont, many of whom have been so generous to me. And Catherine Tudish, I first came to know her when I was working a number of years ago at the Galaxy Bookshop. And her first novel, American Cream, we stopped and I read it and I loved the book. And I've met Catherine and I've spoken with her. I don't know her enormously well, but I really love her writing. And the book that she just came out with, A Thousand Souls, I also really love, because it's a composite of Vermont that goes kind of across the board as well, too. It's a book that reminds me of Sherwood Anderson, and it reminds me of what I try to aim for in my writing, kind of like with Annie Proulx, the same thing. What are all the different sides of a person, and where does that curiosity as a writer lead you to understand people? So thank you for having Catherine on, and thank you for having me. I appreciate it.
20: Well, Catherine, let's turn to you in your own words. What inspires you to use Vermont as your canvas on which you paint with words?
2: A Thousand Souls is actually the first book that's set in Vermont. The first two, Tenney's Landing and American Cream, were actually set in southwestern Pennsylvania, also a rural area. But southwestern Pennsylvania I turned to originally because that's where my family was from. And as I was growing up, my father was in the Air Force, and so we moved all the time. And Pennsylvania seemed like home because that's where I had grandparents, cousins, and aunts and uncles, and so on. Although we never actually lived there, we would spend summers there and so on. So I think in a way, that seemed the most natural place to set stories. However, after I lived in Vermont, I've lived here now for 30 years, but I started feeling very settled and having a real sense of having found a place that felt like my own home, and that was in Stratford, Vermont. There was a joke that probably a lot of newcomers to Vermont hear that you shouldn't say anything in town meeting until you've lived in town for at least 10 years, which I sort of took to heart when it came to writing about the place as well. So I felt that I was very much an observer and kind of taking in a lot about the place in general, this particular small town, and then gradually felt like I feel as if I'm familiar enough to actually start writing stories about this place.
20: So as you've been a participant observer in life in Vermont, what stood out to you? What was different than, you know, the many years you spent in Pennsylvania?
2: I think there's a particularity in Vermont that has something to do with qualities of observation of the people who live here. a very particular kind of sense of humor and a great interest in people who come from away and what we're like and how we behave. And I think that we can be sometimes objects of humor, but I think that there's also a great kindness inherent in people in Vermont. And I was very impressed by that way of Vermonters looking out for each other. And it sort of differences in how you grew up and income and so on tend to fall away if someone is in need of help. And I was very impressed by that. So, you know, if your car goes off the road in the winter, someone will come along and help you. And not just that, but if it's obvious that people are in need of help in any way, help comes.
20: Can you say more about the Vermont sense of humor? What is distinctive about it?
2: Well, it's very of the moment, and I can think of one specific example. I had a dog, a border collie, a few years ago who was not very interested in other people. As border collies can be, he was only interested in me. One day I was taking him for a walk, and an elderly neighbor was out in her yard, and my dog went running up to her and seemed very excited and was wagging his tail and happy to see her. And I said, "Oh, my dog really likes you." And she said, "Well, of course he does." and it's just that sort of spur of the moment kind of way of looking at things that seems to me to be typical of Vermont humor.
18: You're listening to the Vermont Conversation. I'm David Goodman. We're spending this week talking about summer reading with two Vermont authors, Brett Stanchew and Catherine Tudish. We're going to take a short break and continue our conversation on the other side. Stay tuned.
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18: 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Welcome back to the Vermont Conversation. I'm David Goodman. We're talking about summer reading this week with two Vermont authors who have recent books. Brett Stanchew of Hardwick has a new book called Call It Madness. And Corinth author Catherine Tudish has a new book called A Thousand Souls. I asked Catherine Tudish to introduce us to a few of her main characters.
2: The opening story involves a boy whose name is Isaiah. And the story actually was inspired by someone a boy that I met. I was working at the K through 8 school in Stratford for a year. I got to know a boy there whose father actually was in prison. And this boy was in a way set apart, I think, from the rest of the community because his father was in prison and had been in prison since the boy was about 2 years old. And it just sort of got me thinking about

0: a depiction of this particular boy in the town. And so I chose to have the boy be the product of an affair. And so he doesn't know his father, but gets to meet him once. And it sort of started with, I just had this image of this boy standing on the railroad tracks on a winter morning with his mother, waiting for the train to come to take them to South Carolina from Vermont, where he's going to meet his father for the first and only time. And the boy being nervous and looking down the tracks, waiting for the train to come. And that's where it started. So it was a combination of wanting to write about someone who doesn't know his father, but also just this image of anticipation and nervousness and so on. That's where that started. So this boy, Isaiah, and his mother, Marion, are two characters who appear in a few of the stories throughout the collection. I organized it pretty much by chronology. So the earlier stories deal with younger people, and as the book progresses, we meet characters who are older. And in fact, we meet Isaiah, the boy, when he's adult and has children of his own. And so as the book progresses, we get to know these people over time. And another character who's important in the book is a girl named Tori that we meet in the second story, Bear. She's a girl who has a stutter that sort of sets her apart. We also get to know Tori as she gets older and has... Tori ends up having a very interesting life. She becomes friendly with the son of a Hmong refugee family that's relocated to this village, which I call Neptune. And they form a very important bond in the story. And she's open. She's open to the experience of getting to know this family from somewhere very different. She's very interested in them. And I ended up doing a lot of research about the Hmong.
1: These are refugees from Vietnam, by and large, in Laos, right. That area.
0: Right, yes. And so this family that she gets to know has, like a lot of these refugees, spent time in refugee camps and had very difficult experiences there. So that comes through in the story as well. And trying to think of other characters.
1: Well, let me ask you, the town of Neptune.
0: Yes.
1: These are all residents and characters within one town that you've created, Neptune.
0: Right.
1: And tell us about Neptune, Vermont.
0: Okay. Neptune, Vermont is probably based a lot on the town of Stratford, Vermont, where I was living. It also has some things in common with Corinth, Vermont, where I've been living for about 9 years now.
1: And, so, and we should affirm to people that if they've heard of Stratford but haven't been there, it's probably because of its very famous resident, Noah Kahan, the musician.
0: Oh, that's true. That's true. I actually knew Noah Kahan when he was 3 years old. So,
1: well, now some of his cult following is, you know, probably going to quickly attach to you. How did you know Noah Kahan when he was little?
0: It was the year that I was working at the school in Stratford that I mentioned before. Noah's sister, Sasha, was in kindergarten. And part of what I did there was work with the kindergarten kids in the morning. And that it was a half-day program. So Noah's mother would come to pick up Sasha from kindergarten about noon. and Noah would be with

0: with her. And so he was a very interesting 3-year-old, I have to say. He seemed very curious and focused and asked a lot of questions in a way that I think other 3-year-olds didn't. So I'm not surprised that he's ended up doing something sort of something extraordinary, let's say.
1: And that he's filling football stadiums of fans for his concerts from coast to coast.
0: Exactly.
1: Well, it's funny because I just saw the Netflix documentary about Noah Kahan, and Stafford is very much a character in that. The filmmakers come there and are interviewing two young men about Stafford. What is it like? And, they say, well, nothing much happens in Stafford. So you're filling in some of the details, and now you have a whole book about a place where these young men say nothing much happened, but in Neptune, a lot happens.
0: So many things happen. That's right. I think it's in some ways a typical, I might say, typical Vermont village with a town center of a small population and sort of people spread out in the hills around. The title, A Thousand Souls, actually comes from I was reading some old town records, and that was the way they would refer to the population. They would say Stratford was described as a town of upwards of 1,000 souls. And I just love that idea of a 1,000 souls, which somehow gives it extra weight or meaning, other than saying 1,000 people or a population of 1,000.
1: I want to ask you about the community writing workshops
0: Okay.
1: that you run or teach at Blake Memorial Library. Explain what they are.
0: Sure. Yes. I retired from teaching in 2018. I was teaching at Dartmouth, and after that, I really missed teaching, and I had been volunteering at the library, working at the circulation desk, and I was thinking, well, maybe I could do more than just help people check out books and shelf books and so on. And so I started to think maybe there would be some interest in people in the community getting together to share their writing or to try out writing if they hadn't done it before. So we advertised through the library, and it turned out that several people were interested. And we now have it sort of boiled down to a group of six, and we've been meeting for over 2 years now, and we meet every other week. Several people in the group are writing memoir-style essays. A couple of people in the group are writing fiction, and it's a wonderful group. They've just bonded so incredibly well. Their various levels of experience. A couple of people already have MFAs, and some people are just. We're just starting out when we started 2 years ago, but there's been great kindness and genuine interest in each other's writing, and it's something that I can imagine just going on and on. Nobody seems to want to stop, so we just keep going.
1: Well, let me bring Brett Stanshew back into the conversation to wrap up. Brett, I wonder if you could just say what you think is the common thread that weaves together the work of these two Vermont authors, you and Catherine Tudish.
2: I think the common thread is this, that Vermont is a place of multiplicity, that people come from all kinds of walks of life. They do all kinds of different things, have many different skills, lots of different experiences, some joyous, some tragedy. But between that, there's this sense of respect for the individual, for what they're doing. And it doesn't always mean that the characters in these books are behaving well, but they're struggling in one way or another to try to figure out their lives within this complicated network of the people around them, the village, the rural communities, and the influence of the landscape and how that has shaped this rugged landscape that we live in, that really is above all else the immutable part of where we live.
1: Well, Brett Stanchu and Catherine Tudish, I want to thank both of you for joining us and sharing your writings and passions on the Vermont Conversation.
2: Thank you so much for having us. It's been a real pleasure.
0: It has been a pleasure. Thank you so much.
1: Brett Stanchu's latest book is Call It Madness. Catherine Tudish's new book is A Thousand Souls. We're going to finish out the hour by revisiting a 2021 Vermont conversation that I had with Brett Stanchu about her book, Unstitched, My Journey to Understand Opioid Addiction and How People and Communities Can Heal. Here's that conversation. We talk first now with Brett Stanchu about her experience with addiction in Vermont. I began by asking her to explain her connection to a man she calls John Baker, who broke into her library.
2: So the book begins a few years ago when I was working as the librarian in a rural Vermont library. And it was a one-room library. It's attached to one of the school buildings. And I didn't really know this man at all. And the book, although it begins with an incident involving him, isn't really particularly about him. But the book begins in a way in which, when I first started working at the library, I became aware that someone was breaking in after hours. And I was new to that position. I was recently divorced, and I was very much caught up in my own life. And I slowly began to realize that the library had a sense of cigarette smoke in the mornings when I arrived. And slowly I began to realize that someone was breaking in after hours, and I began to put the pieces together that it was someone who lived nearby.
1: And what did you do to find out who it was and what was going on?
2: Well, because it's a small town, I ask around, naturally. And through the rumor mill, I did find out a few things about him. And one of the things that I heard was that it was rumored that he was using opioids. And the other thing that I think is important to know is that I didn't really want anything to do with him. I didn't want anything to do with what I really considered a problem that I wasn't really ready to address. So I went through a lot of effort to try to prevent him from breaking into the library, including calling the state police. And I wasn't really hugely effective at that. It was a problem that kind of came and went for a while.
1: Recount what happened when a library trustee encountered him in the library.
2: So on a January afternoon when the library was closed, a trustee walked in on him and found him in the library when the library was closed. And he ran out, he fled, he knew he wasn't supposed to be there. And then my trustee called me. I was living in a nearby town, Hardwick, where I still live, and I drove up to the library. And by the time I got there, it had come over the scanner that the man had committed suicide. And that was, for me, just an incredible shock. I was just incredibly unprepared for that news.
1: What did it make you feel?
2: It made me feel shock, first of all, and an incredible sort of sadness. at the very beginning, I would say, just this incredible sorrow, because I realized my story in a certain way had been connected to his story. And his story was so much larger than I had really realized. And I had really misunderstood what I should have been doing. And maybe if I had been a different person at that time, maybe I just would have left the door open and the door unlocked and just let everything ride through. So more than, go ahead.
3: What did you learn about John Baker? And I'm curious also, I understand that is a pseudonym. Why, since he's no longer alive, you felt the need to right. use a pseudonym for him?
2: Right. What did I find out about him?
3: Yes.
2: Yeah. So it is a pseudonym that I use for him. What I found out about him was that he had struggled for quite a while with this addiction, and that it was, how can I say this? I just want to think for a second about what I want to say, because it is a pseudonym that I'm using. I think maybe the best way for me to describe this is it made me look at addiction in a very different way. And what I found out about him was I had looked at him just in terms of his addiction, and I hadn't really looked at him as a person. And it took me a little while to put those pieces together. And when I did, I felt completely horrified, because I realized I had acted in a way in which I treated someone else in a way that I shouldn't have. If I had stopped and listened, maybe looked a little harder, maybe thought a little harder, maybe I would have done something differently.
3: Is one of the reasons that you used a pseudonym for this person that it's a small town, and it was part of your challenge in writing Unstitched, that you're writing about people who you either know or have, you know, maybe one degree of separation from?
2: Yes, that's a big piece of that. And in Unstitched, there are a number of interviews that I do. Some of them are with people professionally who have worked with addiction, such as healthcare staff and the local police chief. Then there's a number of people who are in recovery who spoke about their stories. All of those people's names are their real names. But the context of the story as well is a small town, and the stigma around addiction runs deep. So there were a lot of details that I wanted to change, and a lot of names that I wanted to change, because it wasn't clear to me that people wanted to be part of that story.
3: You set out on a quest to learn about substance abuse and addiction in your own community and in your own state. What have you learned in this process?
2: I learned a phenomenal amount in this process. And the first thing I think I really learned about addiction is my own stigma that I held against people who suffer from substance abuse. And once I slowly began to lift that stigma that I held, I began to ask a lot of questions, like, what really is addiction? Who becomes addicted? What's the story behind that? And once I began to sort of lift that veil that I was looking at people who suffer from addiction, I began to see it in a much more complex way. So I began to look at an addiction in a way that didn't necessarily pinpoint a person, but put a person in a much larger societal context of what addiction is. And then at the same time, as I went on and asked more and more questions, I began to realize that I was a piece of that story too, that things I hadn't wanted to see in myself were really driving my own actions.
3: I want to definitely come back to that point, but I do want to, if you could just sort of sketch out the scale of addiction in Vermont and in your community, I want to be sure that, you know, you convey that.
2: Yes, and that's one of the things I began to realize the more and more questions I began to ask, how deeply entrenched addiction is. And at first I thought, well, I'll write about opioid addiction. But the further I began looking and the further I began asking questions, I realized opioid addiction is one manifestation of far deeper problems of addiction in our society. And that includes alcohol as well as substances. And I began to realize that so many people I knew, once I began asking questions, were in one way or another touched by addiction. Either they themselves have struggled with addiction, they had family members, they knew someone. But all of that, a lot of it was just driven underground. And it was as though people were reluctant to speak about these things for reasons I understand very well, being one of those people myself. But when I began to really ask and really say, I really want to understand, I would often find that floodgates were opened and people started to talk more and more to me about the difficulties of addiction and what they had struggled with.
3: So when and why in this story do you confront your own addiction?
2: It took me a little while to get to that point. And I think part of it was shifting from looking at addiction first as a problem of opioids. And part of that is because I haven't had a struggle myself with opioid addiction. And so when I began at first to ask questions about opioid abuse, I could see this is sort of a distant problem still. That's still someone else's problem. It's an unfortunate problem, and I can feel compassionate about it, but it's someone else's problem. But the more I began asking questions, the harder I began looking at addiction. And one of the first women that I interviewed who was in recovery and still in recovery is a young woman who works in town. Her name is Shauna Shepherd, and that's her real name. And she shared her story with me about how she struggled for years with opioid addiction for all kinds of reasons. She's had a very, very challenging life. And then she came back and talked to me again. And the main reason she did this is she wanted to help other people. She wanted them to understand that she had managed at this point to surmount these challenges. And she was so brave that it made me really look at myself and say, how can I not talk about my own struggles with addiction? And how can I really not look at them? If I had been more upfront that I myself had had a drinking problem, I probably would have made different choices before in my life, but it was only through looking at these other stories and seeing other people being brave that I was able to take that step forward myself.
3: Had you ever thought of yourself as somebody with a drinking problem?
2: Oh, I knew that for years. I guess that is the very first thing that I've known that since I was in my 20s. It's a problem that I struggled with for years of my life. And at a certain point felt that I would never, ever escape either. But it's something that, and again, this goes back to stigma. Drinking is so, a drinking problem, particularly for a woman and particularly for a mother, is shrouded so deeply in stigma. It was something I never even told my closest friends.
3: What got you to confront your own addiction?
2: For recovery or publicly? I guess.
3: For recovery.
2: I hit a point in my life where I wanted to take my life back. And I felt that at a certain point, I was either going to do it or not do it. It wasn't like a light switch changed. It was that something in my own life, I had just reached a point where I was really finished. And the odd thing is, and I know this sounds like a cliche, but I was reading about habits, and I used to think habits were just sort of a slight thing, that they didn't matter much at all. But when I started to think more about them and look at my life, I realized that addiction is a habit. And if it's a daily habit, then I began to think, then that's a habit I could break. And so every day when I hit this point, And it was December 7th, was Pearl Harbor Day. I decided that each day I had one goal, and that would be not to drink. And I just went day by day by day. And that's how I managed to change my life.
3: You describe a scene in the book where you overhear your daughters as you poured yourself a glass of wine, which you describe you went from bottles to boxes of wine to keep up with the amount that you consumed. You overheard your daughters in the other room saying something like, "Is she doing it again?" What did that do to you?
2: That was the absolute lowest point of my life. And I will say that anyone who has struggled with addiction has hit terrible points, but for everyone, it's a different point. And for me, that was the point at which I could go no further. And it seems like such a simple thing, but it was just those few words. And the truth is, I love my daughters more than anything else on this planet. And I knew I had to do better by them.
3: That was an excerpt of my 2021 Vermont conversation with author Brett Stanchew about her book, Unstitched, My Journey to Understand Opioid Addiction and How People and Communities Can Heal. That does it for this week's Vermont Conversation. I'm David Goodman. Thanks so much for listening. 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
5: With SRN News, I'm Bob Agnew in Washington. President Trump traveling to Carlisle, Pennsylvania today. There he's scheduled to speak at the Pennsylvania Defense and Innovation Summit at the U.S. Army War College. That's set for 3:15 Eastern Time this afternoon. The focus will be on defense priorities, military preparedness, and emerging technologies. A former top lawyer at Goldman Sachs and White House counsel to President Barack Obama, Catherine Rumler, set to be questioned by a House committee on her relationship with Jeffrey Epstein. She'll be appearing before the House Oversight Committee. And that appearance comes after thousands of documents released by the Justice Department showed an extensive relationship between her and the convicted child sex trafficker. At least one person has confirmed dead, three others still missing after a pontoon boat sank yesterday. It happened in the waters off the coast of San Francisco. 16 other people were rescued. The boat had been carrying mostly family members, part of a memorial service. This is SRN News.
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0: 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Love to hear from you. But right now, we're checking in with the star of our program. Here is Peter Burke. How about that, huh?
1: Good morning.
0: Did I read the script all right? Yeah, okay.
1: Well, the star is the tarnished star, so. But that's all right. You skipped over that. Hey, how are you?
0: I'm doing okay today. Everything, well, we started out with a few little, gremlins in the system. But boy, oh boy, did we ever take off from that. We've had a fun and spirited day today so far. And a lot of things growing in the garden, mainly weeds in mine, but that's another story.
1: From what I hear, Lee is there too.
2: Yeah, I'm camping out for a couple minutes to stir up the phones here. Once people start calling in, they're gonna. I'll make way for them. But I've got a couple of questions, Peter, that might stir the pot.
1: Well, go right ahead.
2: All right. So when I initially planted my garlic, I put about 60 cloves in the ground, and I actually have about 80 plants. How's that happen?
1: You put about 60 in and you got 80?
2: Yeah, is it possible that you put one in and it's actually two?
1: Yes,
2: okay.
1: Very possible. All right. Yeah, that's fine. And if you feel so inclined, you can actually weed out one of the two. You can thin them out.
2: Mm. Okay.
1: Because probably the second one was pretty small if you didn't notice it going in.
2: Right. And, of course, actually the bulbs underneath the soil may actually, like, almost fuse together, right? Or at least be very close together or share a skin?
1: Absolutely. Yeah, they'll go right up from the same base. And it's not until harvest time that you really can pull them out and split them off together. But if you want to, if you really feel as though it's going to affect your harvest, you can cut one of them out. Just cut it right down at the ground line with a pair of scissors or a sharp knife or something. Mm. Now, is this a hard neck or a soft neck?
2: I'm sorry.
1: Does it have a hard stem coming up with a flower coming up out of it?
2: I'm not really sure what you're driving at. You mean like the scape or the stems are all?
1: Yeah, the scape. Yeah, the stem with the scape on.
2: Yeah, every night I go out into the box and I cut down 10 to 12 scapes and chomp them up and saute them a little olive oil with some salt and rosemary and.
1: Yeah, we had that last night with our peas, so.
2: Yeah. But the closer you get to the stem, the smaller you got to chop up the pieces.
1: they get really tough towards the bottom.
2: They do, yeah.
1: Matter of fact, I cut the tops off, to where they're nice and tender and cook those, and then I put the other in the fridge and I use them up more likely in a soup. Like you say, chop them up fine because they're a little too tough to... they don't cook as rapidly as the tops do.
2: That is true. Although I use it like a cud. But, some of the telltale leaves on the plants have started to turn brown and fall over, so that means sometime next week I got to get in the ground and dig them up, right?
1: This is usually August. As you approach August, they say two-thirds of the top has turned brown.
2: Okay.
1: And of course the best way and the only really sure way is to go ahead and pull one And as you peel off the wrapper, if the cloves have divisions, if they have a wrapper on them, then it's ready. But if it's not, if it just looks like one bulb with no individual wrappers, then it's too soon.
2: Okay.
1: So that's a foolproof way to see if they're ready to go.
2: So if this week I pull up everything, and it's all garlic in one bed, so give me some advice about what to put in that bed to have a harvest before the season's over.
1: Okay, there's lots of things. I mean, we really have another 50, 60 days until first frost, and even at that, a lot of things that you plant now can be can stand a frost. So one is Wando peas, which sprout better in the warm weather than most other peas. Another, of course, is you can do an early carrot. It's not a big harvest carrot, but it's an early carrot. Those will go in now. You actually can plant beans if you want, bush beans. You have enough time now to put those in. In July, you can plant things like daikon radish if you're interested in that. We use that for our kimchi. The Chinese cabbage, you got enough time for that to grow.
2: All right. I don't think I've ever eaten kimchi, so I'm not sure if that's the direction I'll go, but I've heard horrible things about it.
1: No, really? One of our favorites. We make a 5-gallon bucket worth.
2: Oh, good Lord. All right.
1: Well, do you like sauerkraut?
2: Not really.
1: Okay. Well, then you wouldn't like that because that's just a Korean sauerkraut.
2: Okay.
1: It's kimchi. They eat it with every meal. Even some people eat it with breakfast. So.
2: Okay.
1: Anyway, that's just a beginning. Your short season, your radishes, is okay to do the radishes, all your lettuces. Arugula, if you like arugula, you can plant. You probably have to wait on the spinach till it gets a little cooler, but Swiss chard will grow, and you'll have a nice crop by the, if you want to plant the, do the baby chard, you can plant them real thick. If you want full grown chard, you can plant those now. Let's see, the list is long. You can plant, let's see, what else? What do you like to eat?
2: Beets?
1: Beets? Absolutely.
2: Oh, great.
1: Plant beets. Plant all varieties of beets. If you like the...
2: Because beets typically don't like really hot weather, but you can start them now, and by the time things start to cool off a little bit, they'll probably be pretty happy.
1: Yeah, almost everything but lettuce likes to sprout, germinate in warm weather, and by the time they've sprouted and come up, it'll start to cool down. We won't have this warm weather for too long. Mm. But they'll grow, and chard, of course, is in the beet family, and it'll grow just fine.
2: Okay.
1: And I grow a variety of chard that they call perpetual spinach. And it's a chard that has a real tender leaf, doesn't grow tall, doesn't have a thick stem like, your Ford hook. That's a real find. I really like that.
2: Okay. Lettuce. I've had good luck with the lettuce. I only grew 6 plants, but when I at dinner time, I go out and pull 2 leaves off each plant and chop up a salad, and it seems like it's been... It's been keeping pace with my salad routine. So,
1: yes.
2: But you're telling me that here in this hot weather, my lettuce plants are probably going to change character before long.
1: Well, you'll notice right away when the lettuce starts to get a little bitter.
2: That
1: it's about to shoot up. But as long as it tastes good to you, then it's fine. And once it does, turn bitter and start to bolt, it really makes a very good replacement for endive in a many strong soup. You can still use it, even though it's bitter. When it cooks, it loses all that bitterness. And my wife has, I had a couple varieties that decided to shoot up, and so my wife used them in a stir fry, and they were delicious. They're very good.
2: Hey, Joel, do we have anybody on the line yet?
0: No, not yet, but okay. I will mention that it's 802-244-1777. We'd love to have you join the conversation as well.
2: And, moving along here. I harvested my first zucchini last night, and it's going to be cut up, and I'm going to have it with some chopped tomatoes and sausage later on today. That should be pretty good. With a little mozzarella cheese sprinkled on top.
1: Oh, yeah, you're killing me, buddy.
2: But talk about, now, I don't know much about managing a zucchini plant, but should you unleaf some of it? Because there's so much cover. I would imagine, like, a bee or a bug can know where to find the flower on a plant, but is it easier to make them more visible?
1: Well, there's two things. One is, the plant itself will stop using those leaves closer to the stem, you know, where it comes out of the ground. It's gonna cut off, feeding them naturally, and they'll turn yellow or go ahead and chop them right off.
2: Okay.
1: And the other thing is, it might be too late to do it, but my son and I have been putting a stake in right by the where it comes out of the ground and training it up that stake and just cutting all the lower leaves as they go up. And that uses a whole lot less room. That's why we started to experiment with it, and it works really well. Just one stake near the plant, and it should be a sturdy stake. But then you just Velcro it to the stake as it grows up, and it'll go right up there. And then, of course, I have the trombone zucchini, which I put right on a trellis with a wire mesh on it, so it climbs up that easily.
2: Oh, I did not trellis anything, so I've got big sprawling, ground-crawling zucchini and cucumber plants. And then my wife took a look at that garden box. She goes, there's all that empty space in there. And without me knowing about it, she planted 12 cauliflower plants in among the zucchini and cucumber. And I said, I really appreciate the help, but in a couple of weeks, they're about to be overrun. So what I did was weeded another part, and I planted the cauliflower somewhere else.
1: You replanted it, yeah.
2: Now, I've never grown cauliflower before, so give me a moment about some insight about what to watch out for and what will give me best results.
1: Well, cauliflower, will be susceptible to the cabbage worm. So if you have that white moth flitting around your garden, you will need to spray it, just like your broccoli or cabbage or anything else. So you need to spray that. Other than that, most of your cauliflower today is a self-blanching, more or less. If the leaves are spread way out and you see the cauliflower head in the top there, you can see it, then what you do is you pull up the leaves and you just put a soft rope or string around it to hold them together over that, and that'll blanch it so it comes out nice and white. Most of your varieties today are self-blanching, so the leaves tend to curl up right over the top of it. But cauliflower, and you haven't planted now the cauliflower?
2: Yes, we do.
1: Okay, great. Okay. So, make sure you keep up with your watering. Make sure you give them good fertilizer. Cauliflower always does this to me, is that I sort of watch it for a while and then sort of forget about it. And next time I come back, all of a sudden there's a head there. It pops up overnight. Cauliflower is like that. So you do have to keep your eye on it.
2: Okay. Well, that's good, because I haven't seen a whole lot of activity there yet.
1: No,
2: but
1: you won't.
2: Those zucchinis. Once those zucchinis appear, it doesn't take them long to get big enough to say, I better cut this or it's going to be...
1: Just like the zucchini, you got to watch them. Yeah. You got to watch them closely. You got to check on them so that you don't have a whoop zucchini.
2: Now, last week I saw my first Japanese beetles hanging around the raspberry bushes, and rather than just flicking them with my finger like I did in past years, I go out there with a pitcher full of water with a little soap in it, and I just kind of knock them, and they fall off the leaf right into the pitcher, and then I got them. So about two or three times a day, I'll think of it and go over there with the pitcher and just clear off whatever comes. So I think
1: if you're mad at somebody, you can go out there and just like take that.
2: Yeah. But it's been pretty good. I think they're not quite as numerous this year because I started at it right away when I first started seeing them.
1: Yep, that's the way. And the more you do go after it, the more you reduce the population that continues the cycle. And if you're so inclined, the Japanese beetle traps work well. They have the pheromone, and where you are, you're so far away, you're not really going to be drawing from somebody else's problem. So they work well. They work well, but again, knocking them into the water is sort of garden therapy.
2: Yeah, and thankfully they're not like deer flies. They're pretty easy to catch.
1: They are.
2: And I have three blueberry bushes, and I Waterman's down in Johnson. They've got a big farm up there where they've got all these blueberry bushes, and they're probably about a week away from opening up so people can pick. Mm-hmm. My bushes, and last year I had some blueberries on them, but this year I only see like one blueberry on each bush. But my wife noted in the spring, she goes, I think that the birds are doing something to the plant. Is it possible that they might have picked off the stem or the bud where a blueberry would grow, and that is why I don't see any yet, or is my blueberry bush change as quick as my cauliflower will?
1: No, you should have seen flowers, lots of flowers on them. They get covered with a little white flower, and sometimes maybe a pink flower, depending on your variety. But you should see those. And right now, you should be seeing a berry, maybe small, and actually, like you say, they could be just about ready to start to ripen, in the next few weeks. So it sounds like maybe something else happened, that they didn't flower and they didn't blossom. What are you fertilizing with? Anything?
2: I put there's some specific blueberry dust that I put in there. So that I did a pretty good job with that, and they look healthy. There's plenty of leaves on them, so they look pretty hardy. But
1: how old are the bushes?
2: About 3 years.
1: Okay. And did you get blueberries off them last year?
2: A couple.
1: Yeah. They're just. It might be another year or two before you really, before you really start to. To get a lot of blueberries.
2: I guess I was expecting some more linear growth with that, but I guess they can have an off year every once in a while, too. But are you telling me that it's not likely that the birds were able to pull off the good stuff there? That didn't happen.
1: They usually don't. If you didn't see flowers, then it wasn't the birds.
2: Okay.
1: Because, if you didn't see a mass of little white flowers, then there weren't any berries for them to take.
2: I did occasionally see a mole back there. Now, if a mole was bugging the roots in your tree, you wouldn't see any leaves on it, right? It'd just pretty much kill the tree.
1: Yeah, no, if you say the bushes are healthy, you're just in the early stages. Blueberries are not an overnight sensation.
2: All right.
1: It's sort of like strawberries. They take a year or two before they really start to bear fruit.
2: So I'll be picking blueberries out of someone else's patch this year. That's all right.
1: Yes, I suggest you do that.
2: I love frozen blueberries.
1: Yeah.
2: In fact, I like them frozen more than I like them at room temperature.
1: You can eat them frozen, or you thaw them out and eat them?
2: No, I freeze them and eat them frozen.
1: You eat them frozen. Good. Yeah. Well, I like regular old tonic water, you know, without the vodka. Or gin.
2: Right.
1: And I put frozen fruit in them, and one of the frozen fruits I put in that drink is blueberries. I just fill the glass up with half full with blueberries, frozen blueberries, and then finish it off with the tonic water.
2: Right.
1: So it's my evening drink, non-alcoholic, my mocktail.
2: Well, I do not want to monopolize Peter Burke's time on In the Garden this morning, so I'll put out the invite again. And, Joel, it's 802-244-1777, and the toll-free number from everywhere is 877-291-8255. And we encourage you to, check in. Let us know where your successes are coming from this year. You know,
1: well, actually, I have good news and bad news about my garden. So,
3: okay, well, we'll make that a teaser because do want to take a break right now for one of our several of our fine sponsors, and among them Clausen's Florist and Greenhouse. 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
3: Okay, this puts me to the test. Two telephones here, and if I push that and I push that, I do believe that Lawrence in Marshfield and Peter Burke, our gardening guru, are connected. Good morning to both of you.
1: Hey, Lawrence.
6: Hey,
1: you there?
6: Yeah.
1: How's it going?
6: Not too shabby. We've been, the last few weeks, we've been more... We're in Marshfield right by a beaver pond, and we've been watching painted turtles come on the lawn and lay eggs.
1: Oh, fantastic.
6: We've seen seven different turtles do it. They dig a 4-inch hole with their hind legs and lay a bunch of eggs, and we even saw a few. And
1: wow.
6: It was cool.
1: That is great.
6: Yeah, it was really amazing to see. but I wanted to mention about garlic and pulling it.
1: Hang on, Lawrence, just a second. I think Joel is still on the line there. Yeah. Should knock on the window. Okay. So, Lawrence, you're saying you're watching the turtles lay eggs, okay?
6: Yeah,
1: that's where we left off.
6: Yeah, that was an amazing thing, even seeing a few. One turtle, we saw a few eggs, briefly. They just drop them in the hole.
1: Oh, yeah, incredible, huh?
6: But anyway, it's great. And it takes a long time, 70 to 90 days gestation before they come out of the ground.
1: No kidding. What kind of turtle was this you were saying?
6: Painted.
1: Oh, okay. All right.
6: Yeah.
1: We have those.
6: They're good.
1: Yep.
6: But the reason I called was the garlic. The trick that we always use for harvesting garlic is give it a little tug, and if it comes out easily, it's ready. If it's kind of hard to pull it out, leave it in for a few more days. But if you give it a little tug and it just comes right out, it's yours.
1: Okay, great. Well, that's a good one. I like that. Otherwise, you know, you lose one of your garlic plants. You sort of sacrifice it when you pull it out and check it out. Although you can cook with it, that's no problem. But you don't get the storage garlic the way you want it. So that's good. I like that. Thank you, Lawrence.
6: You're welcome. You guys have a good day.
1: How's your garden going otherwise?
6: Well, we had to move because of the flood, and so we're renting a place, and we don't really have a garden, but we've got a couple tomato plants that are in these grow bags.
1: Grow bugs. I know. I've gone to a lot of the containers this year, and thankfully they've been real good. My tomato plants in there are almost 5 feet tall, and I've got 2-inch tomatoes already, so I'm pretty pleased with those.
6: Yeah. Well, have a good one.
1: All right, buddy. Thanks for the call. Appreciate it.
6: Bye-bye.
1: Joel, you there?
3: I'm here. Okay, and you are there, and the telephone line is open at 244-1777. And before we go any further, let's take a break right now and hear from Kate Farm.
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3: Well, right now, we're heading off to Corinth, Vermont, where Forbes is on the line for Peter Burke. Hello to both of you again.
1: Hey, Forbes.
10: Hi, how are you today?
1: I'm good, thanks.
10: Listen, I've got a subject I think all of us ought to be worried about, and that's our pollinators. I'm out in the area quite often, blueberries and apples, and there are no honeybees left. They're almost extinct. And all I've got is monarch butterflies and bumblebees left. What can people do to try to turn this thing around or save those pollinators?
1: Yeah, well, pollinators are not just bumblebees or bees, you know, honeybees. So there are lots of pollinators still running around, but the honeybees is a sort of a many-pronged problem, you know. One, of course, is the forever insecticides. That's one of them. One is just the lack of flowering plants. You know, so there's a lot.

0: they call, butterfly bushes or, pollinator gardens or, there's a lot available. And I know some folks actually have given up on a grass lawn and planted, wildflowers. And those are all things that you can do, some of the best plants that we have that we do still see honeybees on is the creeping thyme. And the honeybees just absolutely adore that. They love it. And it's just a ground cover. It doesn't really grow much more than 6-8 inches. And it's a perennial in Vermont. That's an excellent, particularly if you have a hillside or a spot that you don't want to mow, or, if you just want to add some pretty color even to your garden around your house. For your landscape, that's a really good one. Comfrey is actually very fruitful. I mean, it just keeps flowering almost all summer long, and it has just the right shape for both honeybees and your hummingbirds. So, hummingbirds are very active in the pollinator, as pollinators. So, you have any suggestions, things that you have studied and you think will help?
1: Well, I make sure that I don't mow any of my supporting flowers.
0: Yeah.
1: And
0: yeah.
1: Like milkweed for my... Yeah, that's really something. But people want a pristine lawn and pristine area, and they're mowing down all the supporting flowers.
0: Yep. My wife won't let us mow if there's a whole bunch of dandelions in the, we let the dandelions grow for a while.
1: And then we have
0: clover mix in. Yeah.
1: Now, the other thing is they're coming out now with all seeds of different crops, corn and everything else, with insect preventing materials that are brought into the seeds and into the plant. The bees take that back to the hive and wind up killing the hives.
0: Yeah. That's
1: not a good thing.
0: No. Yeah, I know that they've been trying in the legislature to ban the those forever insecticides because they are a problem all the way around,
1: It's our food supply. I mean,
0: exactly. Yeah.
1: All right. Well, that's good. It's
0: sort of like the economy, stupid. It's the food, stupid.
1: You got it. All right. Thank you.
0: Yeah. So anyway, thanks. I appreciate the mention of the pollinators.
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1: It's In the Garden with Peter Burke, and joining Peter right now is Linda from Brookfield.
2: Hey, Linda, how are you?
3: Hi, Peter, how are you?
2: I'm good. Well, how's things in Brookfield?
3: They're good. It's a beautiful day.
2: Yes.
3: I have a question for you.
2: Good.
3: How often do you spray spinosad?
2: The recommendation is every 7 to 10 days.
3: Oh, okay.
2: That's on the bottle. I think it recommends for whatever. What are you spraying for?
3: Oh, the squash beetles.
2: Which
3: seem to be on just about everything.
2: Oh boy, it's you get on sandwich. Years and off years. Yeah, huh. Yeah. And so you're having a problem with them this year, or is this something you have a problem with every year?
3: No, I'm having a problem with them this year.
2: Yeah,
3: I mean,
2: okay.
3: Actually, what I saw them, they had, it's really interesting because they hit certain things and not others
2: mm-hmm.
3: as much.
2: Yep, yep.
3: But I thought I would just get ahead of them and spray.
2: Yeah, yeah. Good idea.
3: I seem to have done, though there are still a few out there.
2: Yep. So you keep
3: amazing.
2: Up that spray.
3: I only see a few of them, but it is remarkable how much those little things can make do damage on the trees.
2: Yes, it is. They're voracious eaters, no question about it.
3: Oh, it's incredible. And it is difficult to make sure you've sprayed underneath and everything, too.
2: Yep. And sometimes if you just scrape around a little bit right around the stem, you might find some just under the surface there. So you want to, just double check to make sure there
3: under
2: aren't some
3: the
2: hiding.
3: Where?
2: Of the soil, right around where the stem is. You might find
3: the
2: some.
3: Squash beetles?
2: Yeah.
3: Oh, really?
2: Yeah.
3: Okay.
2: Yeah, yeah.
3: Oh,
2: at least
3: look.
2: I found some like that.
3: Okay. I will look and see. Okay,
2: yeah.
3: So 7
2: yeah.
3: to 10 days. Okay, that's
2: 7
3: that's
2: to good. 10 days. And, you watch. It's 7 to 10 days for 3 or 4 weeks, then just double check, see if you see any more. You can probably stop at that point.
3: Okay. Yeah, fortunately, it's not a super infestation.
2: Yeah, great.
3: But I'm trying to be better about spraying and doing that kind of thing this year.
2: Yeah, you definitely have to fight for it. It's the garden fortress,
3: The other thing is that it seems like everything, not just in the garden, but everything is producing leaves voraciously this year.
2: Oh, yeah, yeah. Yeah, it's been a good year. We had good rain.
3: I'm not seeing flowers yet, but I'm seeing some buds, but the leaves are just bonkers.
2: Yeah. Yeah, that's it's been a good year so far. Yeah, that's for sure. It's been a little hot, but everything seems to be doing okay with it.
3: Well, because we've gotten rain intermittently.
2: Yeah.
3: Plus doing some watering. Hearing you talk about zucchinis on posts.
2: Yeah.
3: I'm doing an experiment this year. I put tomato cages around them.
2: Oh, yeah, that's a good idea. Sure, why not?
3: It's hard to contain those huge big leaves.
2: It is hard to contain the big leaves, but and that's why we sort of settled on the post. But anything that will keep them going up, more or less. My cucumbers I grow on a trellis. My zucchini. The trombone zucchini I grow on a big trellis. The regular zucchini I try to train up a post. And so I'm keeping them up off the ground. And that does help prevent those squash beetles if you're finding you have problems with them.
3: Yeah. I'm having trouble training my delicatas this year because they're very vibrant plants.
2: They are. They are. Those I planted on the edge of the of my terrace, and they grow right down in and over the rhubarb patch and everything else, right along with the clover, and they just grow over the top of all of that, and they seem to love it. So,
3: as long as it works, that's great. Cucumbers are easy to train, but
2: they are. They are easy to train.
3: The delicatas keep saying, no. We want to do our own thing. Last year, I didn't seem to have as much trouble, but I think it's because the plants this year are so vibrant.
2: They're loving the heat.
3: Yeah, exactly.
2: Yeah.
3: All righty. Well, thank you.
2: Okay, kiddo. And let me know how it goes. Well, and to you, too. Thanks, Linda.
3: Okay. Bye.
2: Yep. Bye-bye.
1: Okie doke. We have another caller on the line. Let me see if we can do that right away.
2: Hey, Joel.
1: Yes.
2: I could hear you in the background.
1: Well, I'm here in the foreground.
2: Oh, yeah. No, I mean when we were talking, Linda and I were talking. So.
1: Oh, okay. What was I saying? Did I say any of the seven words?
2: You said something to Lee.
1: Oh.
2: So I've been hearing it.
1: Oh, dear. Okay.
2: I just wanted to let you know avoid the seven words.
1: Too many, I'm about to say. Now, is lugubrious one of the seven? I have to check and see. Well, you do have a caller on the line. Your first name in town?
4: Francis from Northfield.
2: Hey, Francis. What's going on?
4: Hi. Not much. I have a question about raised beds.
2: Sure.
4: Okay. Now, you say you put your raised beds on the ground and they're 18 inches deep, correct?
2: I don't use 18 inches. I use either a 6 or 8 inch board.
4: Oh, 6 or 8 inch. Okay.
2: Yeah, and okay. I put those right on the and the reason being is that the most plants are happy with 6 inches of good soil, but I make sure that they have access to the soil underneath there, so they're not completely cut off.
4: Okay. I wanted them above, so that I didn't have to bend over. How deep would I plant the beds at that point? I mean, make the raised beds at that point.
2: Well, that just depends. Are you in a wheelchair? Do you need it sort of at 18 inches, or do you want to stand, which would be more like 30
4: inches? I want to stand.
2: Okay. So there's two ways you can do that, and I've seen both. Joe the gardener, he actually built his up to almost 2 foot, maybe even 30 inches. He uses boards and, lumber and makes those fairly high. And then the other thing is I've seen there's these garden stands, and they have a box on the top of them. So you're not filling up 30 inches of soil. That's a lot of soil to fill up. So, you can go either way on that. You can make a box that's 30 inches deep and fill it up, or you can get a box on a stand and then that's only 6 or 8 inches deep. And both work fine. Sort of depends on where you're building it, how you want to access it, what you have for paths. You don't want to have to mow underneath the ones that are on a stand, so you have to take that into account.
4: So the ones that are 30 inches high, or 6 or 8 inches, you'd use your formula for the dirt, and then you could just fill the rest of it with just regular soil from outside then.
2: Regular soil, yeah. If you have access to some regular old topsoil, that's fine. Like you were saying, that it's only those top 6 inches or so that you need the perfect soil. And some people I have seen actually put twigs and, woody stuff at the bottom, but I don't really recommend that because wood needs a tremendous amount of nitrogen to decompose, and it can give have a negative effect on your plants when the roots get down there, they're losing. So I don't recommend doing that. If you really want to do that, you know, just use some regular topsoil, and that would be the least expensive to fill up. Is that the way you're thinking to do it, is to build a 30-inch box?
4: Yeah, I think so. Now that you, I wasn't thinking that till you just mentioned it, and yeah. I have a lot of dirt that I really need to get rid of anyway. So this will be a good way to get rid of it, and I don't have to bend over the garden.
2: Opportunity knocks.
4: That's right. Of course, the corn, I guess, I'll grow a little closer to the ground, but.
2: If you're growing sweet corn doesn't grow 7 or 8 feet like a field corn does. You know,
4: right.
2: I've seen it, somebody in Marshfield, actually right in the middle of town, who had their corn in a container box. It was only, you know, 18 inches high or so. And but if you've got a spot you can grow your corn, that's great, too.
4: Great. Thank you.
2: So is that it? That's all?
4: That was all I needed. Yep.
2: Okay. All right, buddy. Let me know how it goes.
4: Okay. Thank you.
2: Yep. Sure thing. Thanks, Francis. Bye.
1: Well, we're at just about 8 minutes before 11 o'clock. That gives 8 minutes of more garden tips from Peter Burke, or time for another call if you'd like to join us at 802-244-1777. Can you hear me and everything? Okay,
2: yeah.
1: Good.
2: I have bad news and good news.
1: Okay.
2: So, it was the Sunday before the 4th of July. I went up to my garden, and all of my cabbage family plants were eaten by a deer. So I had 12 cabbage plants, 12 broccoli plants, 12 cauliflower plants, about 36 kale plants, another 12 collard plants, and about 36 kohlrabi plants. And they also ate the top of all my tomato plants, which is about, there was about 3 dozen tomato plants, and they just ate the top right off.
1: They do that. And my last guy, I don't really have much of a garden this year, but last garden, that's exactly what happened at my end.
2: Well, it's, yes, so it's time to talk about fences.
1: The monofilament. Seems to work, and then of course anything electrified seems to work as well.
2: Yep, that's what we're going to start with anyway. So they won't, because some of my kohlrabis actually survived and they're growing good. Looks like some of the kale plants might go, but my wife planted buckwheat and the clover in all the beds, so if none of them survive, at least we have something planted in there, something growing. And since nature abhors a vacuum, we're going to fill that vacuum with something that's useful in the garden. And they didn't touch the onions. Unfortunately, they nibbled only on one pea plant, and that was it. So we've got the sugar snaps growing. We had a wonderful dinner with sugar snaps and the garlic scapes and stir fried. They were really good. So we've had good things. Fortunately, all of my containers, which run right along the house, have done fine. That's my eggplant and my peppers, and the peppers have flowers, eggplant have flowers, and the basil is doing very well. I'm starting to harvest that now, and it's fun. We had ravioli the other night, and I just took some of the big basil leaves and set it right on top of, right as it came out of the water, and they just sort of, you know, wilted right into them. It was really a pretty sight. Very nice. And, what else? So many things are up now. Like I said, I have 2 tomato plants right on the porch, and those are doing very well. They're about 6 feet tall now, and and the tomatoes are about 2 inches. I was hoping to actually have a ripe tomato by the 4th of July, but not so, not so. I think I'd have to actually plant it indoors in a bucket and take it out to do that, or plant them in a greenhouse, which I don't have. So, but that's my next step in the garden, is figuring out some sort of fencing. Probably, like you say, the monofilament, but more than likely I'll go with an electrified, simple electrified fence. That seems to be the easiest thing to start with. Eventually, I know my wife wants me to put in wooden posts and then run the 6 foot of fencing right along that, and then put a cap on top of it, and, you know, she wants it to look nice. But, yeah, that was a big, big surprise. I went up that Sunday morning with sets to plant, and I just went back down to the house and made myself a cup of coffee and sat there. Thought, wow, what do I do now?
1: Well, I could only imagine those deer. They're probably adding to the methane band around the earth at this point that everybody's worried about. All that cabbage, my goodness. But, yeah, the last garden I had that I really, really put a ton of effort in was, I had all these teepees with the beans growing up, and they ate them at deer height, which was halfway up the vine, and I was crying. I was just out there.
2: I was out there crying.
1: And, you know, I mean, even if I had a loaded shotgun, I'm the crazy one who will not kill even a vole. So I probably watch them eat. But it's a battle out there. It really is. I mean, if I had to depend on my garden for surviving, I would have been the law of natural selection. I would have been long since selected out.
2: I don't know. I think you're a survivor.
1: Yeah. There's only so many non-organic ringdings that one could eat and survive. Well, we got about a minute to wrap up, and we will. I think people have guessed. You're calling from the root cellar today, but probably we'll be back in studio next week and more in the garden. We don't have any conflicts, baseball or otherwise, for the next couple of weeks. So give us some parting wisdom, Mr. Burke.
2: Parting wisdom, first off, is make sure you're writing down what's going on in your garden. Mm-hmm. Keep up on your garden notebook. That's real important. Second of all is make sure if you have questions, you write them down while you're thinking of them during the week, because sometimes it's hard to remember on the spot on a Saturday.
1: Yeah, in every part of your life. I have to do that when I go to the doctor, you know. I went there because of this, and I forgot to bring it up, you know, so... It's the same within the garden, exactly.
2: I have a little notebook that I write down things as I go through the day. So, yeah. Anyway, and then don't get discouraged if your deer come and eat everything out. Well, there's other things you can do, and in this case, I'm replanting some lettuces, and just like I was saying earlier. You know, there's plenty of time to replant lots of things. The green beans is a good one to plant right now.
1: Yep, and some Wando peas, because they'll go in the hot time. Well, we are out of time right now, Peter.
2: All right,
1: and I think the wisest word you said was, don't be discouraged. That applies in just about every aspect of life. But where will we see you next time? Where will that be?
2: Well, Saturday in the garden at 10 o'clock.
1: Sounds like a deal. Sounds like a plan.
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11: News this hour at Town Hall. I'm Bob Agnew in Washington. There's been another death related to an ICE encounter, this time in Florida.
12: Authorities say a man running from federal officers in northeast Florida was struck and killed early Tuesday morning by a tractor trailer. The 28-year-old was among four occupants of a vehicle that stopped in the parking lot of a gas station and convenience store in St. Augustine. Police say that during the encounter with agents from ICE and Homeland Security investigations, the four fled on foot, with one darting across a busy road into the path of a semi-truck. Florida Highway Patrol spokesman Sergeant Dylan Bryan says the driver stopped and tried to render aid, but the man died at the scene.
11: That is Jennifer King reporting. New blood tests could determine who is likely to develop Alzheimer's.
13: In the study, doctors tested for the presence of a brain protein called p-tau-217, which helps fuel Alzheimer's. Dr. Risa Sperling is with Mass General Brigham Neuroscience Institute.
14: We found that people who have very high levels of this blood test abnormality, p-tau-217, were very likely to progress over time. So 38% of them progressed to impairment within 5 years, and actually up to 78% within 10 years.
11: That's a report from Donna Warder. U.S. stocks drifting higher in early trading.
15: I'm Seth Sutala, and this is Markets in a Minute.
16: Technology stocks are leading markets higher as winners of the AI boom gather strength following several shaky weeks. The S&P 500 rose 0.2% in the first hour of trading Wednesday. The index is on track for its fourth gain in the last 5 days. The Dow added 258 points. That's about 0.5%. The Nasdaq Composite rose 0.3%. Stocks got some help from another report showing that inflation slowed in the U.S. last month. Treasury yields moved lower in the bond market. The yield on the 10-year Treasury fell to 4.56%. Seth Sutel, New York.
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11: New York State turning a big thumbs down to data centers.
18: New York is blocking new large data centers that fuel artificial intelligence for up to a year to protect the environment and energy grid. Governor Kathy Hochul signed an executive order Tuesday for the country's first statewide moratorium on hyperscale data centers. These facilities require massive amounts of energy and water to cool thousands of servers. The governor's order pauses state permitting and directs regulators to create standards addressing environmental impacts and energy demand. Tech companies argue this could hurt job growth and cede ground to China and AI development. Keith Peters reporting.
11: President Trump is traveling to Carlisle, Pennsylvania today. He'll be speaking at the Pennsylvania Defense and Innovation Summit at the U.S. Army War College. The event expected to focus on defense priorities and emerging technology. Breaking news and analysis at townhall.com. 12 states are now suing to block Paramount's takeover of Warner Brothers Discovery.
19: They argued in a lawsuit Monday that the $81 billion merger would, quote, extinguish competition in Hollywood and lead to fewer choices for consumers across the U.S. The Office of California's Attorney General is leading the coalition. It alleges that the proposed merger would lead to higher prices, lower quality, and less content for movies and the television landscape. Paramount maintains that merging with Warner would be good for competition. The company says it will vigorously defend the transaction. Bernie Bennett reporting.
11: At least one person confirmed dead, three others still missing after a pontoon boat sank yesterday in the waters off of San Francisco. 16 others were rescued. The boat had been carrying mostly family members as part of a memorial service at the time it went down. On Wall Street, the Dow Jones Industrial Average is now up by 148 points, and NASDAQ up 154. More of these stories at townhall.com.
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25: From the Nation magazine, this is Start Making Sense. I'm John Wiener. Later in the hour, Trump believes the teaching of American history really matters. Historian Beverly Gage will explain. First up, for today's political update, we turn to Harold Meyerson. He's editor-at-large of The American Prospect. Harold, welcome back.
26: Always good to be here, John.
25: Trump's much-touted ceasefire with Iran collapsed on Monday. I think we should probably start there. He ordered the reinstatement of a naval blockade. That is an act of war. Meanwhile, he offered no new strategy for how to get out of this. Oil prices surged and stocks fell on the news. And, of course, Republicans are worried how this will affect their declining chances in this fall's midterm elections. Both the House and Senate have passed resolutions under the War Powers Act that direct Trump to either end the war or seek approval from lawmakers to continue it. Of course, he's ignored these resolutions. He did give an explanation of why he went back to war with Iran. Quote, "These people are crazy. They are extremely unreliable people." Close quote. Now, I'm a little confused because a couple of weeks ago, he said the Iranian leadership was, quote, very rational, nice to deal with, and he described them as smart people, close quote. The latest polls show 37% of Americans approve of Trump's Iran policy. The share expecting a prolonged conflict rose. Now it's 79% expect a prolonged conflict, and 60% expect gasoline prices to worsen over the next year. I wonder if you agree with the majority of Americans on a prolonged conflict with higher gas prices.
0: In a word, yes. All of this simply reflects the governing by whim, which is one of Trump's two modes of thinking. The other is governing by bigoted whim, which affects foreign policy, but domestic policy even more. And we are stuck in a war that made no sense to begin with, that Trump has never plausibly justified. And it's sticking to him like flypaper.
25: And meanwhile, in court, a federal judge just voided the so-called settlement between the IRS and Trump that would have granted him and his sons, Don Jr. and Eric, protection from tax audits. And that was the so-called settlement that created that slush fund to pay off, among others, the January 6th rioters. The judge wrote, quote, "This lawsuit was not brought to vindicate rights. It was brought to manipulate the judicial process because the parties were not adverse." In other words, Trump was suing himself. The abuse was so severe, she said, that she ordered the bar to consider sanctions against Trump's attorney. And she ordered Trump and the Department of Justice never again to refer to this deal as a, quote, settlement. She found that the abuse was committed equally by Trump's private lawyers and Todd Blanche's Department of Justice. She said the Department of Justice conduct was untenable, that it engaged in tactics prohibited by law. And this comes on the day before, or 2 days before, Todd Blanche is appearing before the Senate to answer questions about Trump's nomination of him to be the attorney general. Wonder whether you think this actually will affect Todd Blanche's chances to become attorney general.
0: Actually, I do, because Todd Blanche is the personification of everything that is visibly corrupt, apart from any culture war issues or anything like that. So that, several Republicans have real doubts about, among, if nothing else, the political wisdom of voting to confirm him. And the judge's ruling simply hands the opponents of Blanche's nomination the political equivalent of several sticks of dynamite to just blow it up, and will make it harder, certainly, for Republicans to justify a vote for Blanche. Now, Trump has a history of putting in temporary appointments and simply letting them sit there if he can't get them confirmed. So we'll see what happens with LaFleur, Todd Blanche.
25: Well, now it's time for your Minnesota moment. That's news from my hometown of St. Paul that you won't get from Sean Hannity. You will recall that ICE agents in Minneapolis shot and killed Renee Good and Alex Pretty. Renee Good on January 7th, Alex Pretty January 24th. And ever since then, Minnesota officials have been trying to get records about those killings from ICE. And Minnesota ended up suing the federal government in March for refusing to share evidence in the shootings. Minnesota wanted to determine whether ICE agents should be charged with murder or lesser crimes in those killings. Well, Monday of this week, federal prosecutors finally turned over the key evidence Minnesota investigators have been seeking for months. The county attorney, Hennepin County, which is Minneapolis, announced the evidence includes hard drives containing statements and body cam footage. They also turned over the wrecked 2014 Honda Pilot that Renee Good was driving when ICE agent Jonathan Ross fatally shot her. The DA said, quote, "The wonderful thing now is we have all the evidence. Anytime the government is responsible in whatever way for taking the life of a community member, we need to have a full and thorough investigation," close quote. Of course, it is very difficult for a municipality or a state to convict a federal agent of murder or of any other crime. I wonder why you think the feds reversed course and released the info that could lead to murder charges against ICE agents from Minneapolis last January.
0: Well, look, this is part of the Trump administration realizing that there is really very little public support for ICE disrupting families, established community members, bystanders, etc. And it comes at the same time that just today, after the killings, the ICE killings of individuals in Maine and in Texas, a new policy from ICE not to interdict moving vehicles, which also, of course, is the case of Renee Good. So there is sort of a tactical recalibration on the part of the administration, probably overruling Stephen Miller, if nobody else, to put a slightly kinder, gentler spin on ICE's more or less barbarian kidnappings.
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3: This is Myers Mermel. On behalf of myself and Caroline McLean, the owners of Radio Vermont, we want to honor Vermont's profound impact on American history at our nation's semi-quincentennial, the 250th anniversary of our founding. Vermont has led the nation in many important areas. In human rights, the abolition of slavery in 1777. Vermont's founding constitution was first in North America to ban adult slavery and grant universal male suffrage. The War of the Rebellion, 1861 to 1865. Per capita, Vermont sent more soldiers into battle and suffered more casualties than almost any other Union state. Importantly, Vermont soldiers anchored the critical defense line at the Battle of Gettysburg. LGBTQ plus rights, 2000 and 2009. Vermont pioneered the path for marriage equality nationally, becoming the first state to introduce civil unions, 2000, and the first to legalize same-sex marriage via legislative action rather than a court mandate, 2009. In education, the Morrill Land Grant Act. Senator Justin Smith Morrill of Stratford proposed federal legislation giving birth to the American public university system, funding dozens of state colleges across the country. John Dewey of Burlington, and a graduate of UVM in 1879, revolutionized global education by replacing rote memorization with experiential learning by doing. His Vermont-born philosophy of pragmatism fundamentally reshaped the modern American classroom and civic life. In industry and commerce, the modern steel plow, 1837, blacksmith John Deere of Rutland developed the first commercially successful self-cleaning steel plow, revolutionizing American agriculture. The electric motor patent of 1837, Thomas Davenport of Brandon secured the first American patent for an electric motor, an invention that fundamentally changed industrial manufacturing. The safety elevator of 1853, Elisha Graves Otis of Brattleboro invented the automatic safety brake for elevators, allowing for the architectural birth of the American skyscraper. The commercial ski industry in 1934. The nation's first mechanized ski rope tow was built in Woodstock, launching the modern U.S. winter sports tourism economy. And lastly, the environment. The conservation movement of 1864. George Perkins Marsh of Woodstock published Man and Nature, a text widely considered the foundation of the modern American environmental movement. Vermont's ideas have shaped the national character. Looking ahead, Vermont will continue to play a vital role, leading by example to spark change. Radio Vermont has been with you for 94 years, and we look forward to continuing to shape our national future together. Happy 250th, America.
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8: 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When the foundation was founded in 1955, children with CF rarely lived long enough to attend kindergarten. 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Until CF stands for Cure Found for all people with CF, including those like my son Arjun, we will not stop. 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
25: Let's just say the names of the victims of ICE killings this week. In Houston, ICE killed Lorenzo Salgado Araujo, who had entered the United States more than 30 years ago, settled in Houston with his wife. They raised 3 children. He works as a builder. And in Biddleford, Maine, an ICE agent killed 26-year-old Juan Sebastian Guerrero from Colombia, who was authorized to work in the United States, was issued a Social Security number, and was not the target of an immigration enforcement operation. I'm sure you're right that the outrage in Texas and in Maine over these new ICE killings contributed to their decision to finally release the Minnesota information from last January's killings. And, of course, this comes on the eve of the Todd Blanche hearing, so it brings us back to Republican politics in the Senate.
0: Yeah, and Republican politics generally are, I think the word today would be nervous. You know, the administration has involved itself in a host of initiatives, the Iran war being maybe the most prominent at the moment, that have either very little public support, and even initiatives that do have public support, like curtailing the volume of immigration into the United States, it has so run amok with and exceeded and simply followed the kind of bigoted brutality that is sort of a byproduct of this, but a very unnecessary byproduct of curtailing the volume of immigration, that they're very politically vulnerable. Republican elected officials who are going before voters in November understand that, at least, if they don't understand anything else.
25: And we learned on Monday that Trump is giving a primetime TV address to the nation. I think it's Thursday night. For other presidents, they did this only at big nation-defining moments. Apparently, Trump is going to say he has new evidence that he won the 2020 election. Sometimes it seems like he's more obsessed with winning the 2020 election than he is in winning the 2026 midterms. This came from a report initially from MS Now. They reported on Monday, Trump plans to reveal newly declassified intelligence report that he says reveal plans by foreign nations to interfere in the 2020 election and prevent him from being reelected. They say he will be joined on his TV show by the head of the CIA, the director of national intelligence, the Homeland Security Secretary, and the head of the FBI. I guess we're all going to watch Trump on TV with his panel here on Thursday night.
0: Well, actually, we're not all going to watch it. You and I will probably watch it, John. But at this point, Trump's TV addresses in midsummer, kind of have the ratings, of reruns of obscure 1956 black and white TV shows. So I don't know that we're all going to watch it. What this sounds like to me is an attempt to fire up MAGA, what's left of it, to boost any Republicans who are reluctant to show up at the polls in 2026. I would expect at the rate we're going that Samuel Tilden will soon appear on television to contest the results of the 1876 election. I would watch that, by the way.
25: Apparently Trump is going to try to connect the what he says is foreign interference that prevented him from winning in 2020 with the need to pass the SAVE Act, which is the one that imposes restrictions on primarily Democratic voting, prohibiting mail-in voting, requiring a government-issued ID at voting places. Not sure there is much of a connection between the restrictions Trump wants now and whatever the director of national intelligence is going to say they've found about foreign interference in 2020, but Trump is going to try to make that case, and you and I will be there listening.
0: Right, and this is really, as far as Trump is concerned, the only electoral strategy he has is to make it more difficult and ideally illegal for a lot of people who are going to show up to vote against him, in fact, to vote. That's his electoral strategy, is to winnow the electorate rather than to win it over.
25: Winnow rather than win it over. Excellent. New topic, housing in America. We need more housing in America. We need a lot more housing. We need housing that is affordable. Home prices have hit an all-time high this month, and that's one of the reasons Congress passed a housing bill with strong bipartisan majorities. Kind of amazing in this day and age that there could be strong bipartisan majorities for anything. But Trump announced he would not sign it. He said he was not signing it, quote, in protest over the fact that the Senate is not capable of passing the SAVE Act, these restrictions on voting. As the Lincoln Project, the anti-Trump Republicans, summed up, Trump's message was 4 months before the midterms, you're not getting affordable housing unless you give up your voting rights. But in the end this week, Trump just didn't sign the bill, and it automatically, as a result, became law because he didn't veto the bill. Kind of an interesting strategic decision by him. We assume the Republicans in Congress absolutely insisted they had to have this thing. They needed something to run on. I've been trying to find out all week exactly what's in this bill, and the problem is it's not one big boost. It's like two dozen little boosts. So what can you tell us about the housing bill?
0: Not much more than what you just said, John. Yeah, it's a series of relatively micro initiatives that will, in essence, they hope, be perceived as one macro initiative, which it is not. A lot of the good stuff in the bill was put there by Senator Elizabeth Warren, who worked on the bill with a Republican senator counterpart. And, you know, that's what we have. And I am certain that, even the invertebrate Mike Johnson pointed out to the White House that his members needed this bill. But Trump really is only concerned with, as I said, winnowing the electorate so he can escape whatever fate may await him if the Democrats take one or both houses of Congress. So that's really his only concern right now. And the housing dilemmas that the American public faces are not his concern.
25: He had demanded that the Senate abolish the filibuster, which would enable them to maybe to have passed the SAVE Act. You've expressed a lot of doubt that there were a majority of Republican senators who would vote for the SAVE Act. But it's very interesting that the Senate refused his demand that they abolish the filibuster. This shows kind of unexpected resistance to Trump on the part of the Republicans in the Senate.
0: Right. And given that, there's very little doubt that the whole purpose of this presentation on Thursday night is directed at having MAGA folks pressure Republican senators who don't want to scrap the filibuster in order to pass the SAVE Act. That's kind of a three-cushion shot, but it's the shot that Trump is taking.
25: It's time for today's news quiz. Harold, are you ready to play?
0: I am ready, particularly if I know the answer.
25: A multiple choice question. Who said there's only one way to make America great again? Tell Donald Trump to go to... Was that Hillary Clinton, Joe Biden, Kamala Harris, or Lindsey Graham?
0: Oh, I think that may have been Lindsey Graham once upon a time. Speaking of invertebrates, that may have been his ultimate cause of death since he did a 180 on the merits and demerits of Donald Trump.
25: You are correct. It was Lindsey Graham in the 2016 primary when he was challenging Trump for the nomination. He said there's only one way to make America great again. Tell Donald Trump to go to... Harold Meyerson, winning and winnowing. Read him at prospect.org. Thank you, Harold.
0: Happy to multitask, John.
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6: It's time now for History on the March. Reports on the battles over understanding our nation's past. Today we'll talk about Trump's July 4th attack on the Smithsonian's National Museum of American History for telling the story of America not as the victory of freedom, but rather one of regret, tragedy, and shame. The words of Trump's committee report. For comment, we turn to Beverly Gage. She teaches history at Yale, and her book on J. Edgar Hoover, titled G-Man, received the Pulitzer Prize in History, the Bancroft Prize in American History, and the National Book Critics Circle Award in Biography. We talked about it here. Memorable segment. Her new book is This Land Is Your Land, A Road Trip Through U.S. History. Beverly Gage, welcome back.
7: Thanks. Good to be here.
6: Well, on July 4th, the 250th anniversary of the signing of the Declaration of Independence, Trump not only provided the biggest display of fireworks in the history of the country, he also issued a scathing 162-page report that says the Smithsonian Museum has failed to celebrate the nation's heritage and instead has become a victim of ideological capture by the left. They have turned the museum on the mall, in particular the National Museum of American History, into a political tool that denigrates the American story. The report was written by the White House Domestic Policy Council in response to an executive order of Trump's that called for restoring truth and sanity to American history. You and I are both professionals here. We both taught the U.S. History Survey to college students. And of course, we've both been to the Smithsonian Museum of American History, although I haven't been there for at least 20 years. So we have a lot to talk about. And maybe we should start with the big picture. The teaching of history, they say, should celebrate the American past, not criticize it.
7: Well, that's a strange way to approach what is a complicated set of facts that does have some celebratory elements to it, sure. But it would be very odd not to be able to criticize anything about the past. And this is a strange and troubling turn from our federal government.
6: The museum, they say, has shifted, these are their words, from straightforward historical education and scholarship toward an extreme political activism that seeks to transform our country. Now, they're not completely wrong that I think most American historians are not Trump supporters. They voted against him, but still what?
7: Well, there's something very funny about the way the report is constructed because it complains about a lack of objectivity and then it complains about ideological capture. And by that, of course, they mean ideological capture by the left. And then it goes on to be this intensely ideological approach to American history. As you say, there are certain core pieces of the critique here.

0: that are not entirely wrong. I mean, the American professional historical profession is, in fact, quite left liberal in most ways. And so that's a fact. And there are legitimate critiques to make of the ways that we tell our national story, whether we have a national story, how the left might engage something like the 250th. But those are not actually the critiques that are being made in this document. This document goes from saying we just need objective history to then, you know, denouncing the Smithsonian for mentioning gender, denouncing the Smithsonian for refusing to use the words illegal alien or criminal illegal alien, right? So it's a very, very strange document in that sense.
1: Their main concern is about what they say is missing. They say visitors today, quote, will find no major exhibit dedicated to America's founding era. George Washington, Thomas Jefferson, the Founding Fathers, the Continental Congress, the Pilgrims, the Puritans, or major moments of the American Revolution. In fact, they say, the founders are presented chiefly in terms of their connection to slavery. What do you say to that?
0: Well, I'm not sure that that's actually true of the Museum of American History. Tim Noah from the New Republic went and said, is this really true? And he walked in and the first thing he sees is a big giant statue of George Washington. You know, so I doubt the factual basis for this report, though I have not been there in the last couple of years. So I'm not going to set about describing the museum's exhibits. I mean, I do think there are interesting questions for the left about the left's relationship to the founding at this point, and whether or not, you know, slavery is the central part of the story, whether revolutionary ideas about equality are the center of the story. So that's a very interesting conversation that we could have and we might have. But of course, that is not the legitimate concern of this report, which is really just a hit job and a highly selective one. In fact, you know, if you read the report, it repeats itself an awful lot because it only has a few distinct pieces of evidence that it really wants to present over and over and over again.
1: Well, one of my favorite sections of it is the criticisms of what they call the museum's efforts to convince America's children to defy all authority. It's hard to read that without chuckling. This is about an exhibition called Girlhood, It's Complicated. The museum, this exhibit isn't there anymore. It was sent on a national tour of history museums in states to celebrate the 100th anniversary of women's suffrage. It was heavy with wall text. Girls have consistently resisted and even subverted how institutions, experts, and other social authorities have sought to define and shape them and their girlhood. They have creatively fashioned their own identities and have influenced the ways we see and understand gender in all its nuances. It encourages us to explore how power operates in American society through the concept of girlhood. Close quote. How bad is that?
0: That all seems pretty innocuous to me. I mean, as a former girl, I can say it is complicated. But yeah, there are many examples like this, I think, in that report where they say there's this terrible thing and now we're going to expose it. And then you read it. You know, another one is I don't have it right in front of me, but in their description of the narrative about the Declaration of Independence, which says, you know, the Declaration of Independence, it was an important document. It's a document that people have been adopting and redefining and reshaping to meet their own historical moments ever since. And that's a bad thing. And so,
1: what's bad about that exactly?
0: Right. The truth is not really the standard that we're seeming to be measuring in this report. And I would say, the report wants a kind of affirmative story about the United States, that there's one way of thinking about it. This is what it is. It is reasonably fixed in time, and that's the only story that should be on display.
1: Well, I'm sure that you have some criticisms of the National Museum of American History, and so do I. Of course, they're not the same as Trump's. My main complaint is that it's such a lightweight effort to engage young people maybe even people who aren't so young, they feature stuff like Julia Child's kitchen, her actual kitchen. The most famous place ever since I was a little kid is the First Lady's gowns. Dorothy's red slippers from the Wizard of Oz movie. This sort of stuff, the objects that, I don't know, people would get a kick out of seeing or pointing to their children who they brought there. I'm sure most kids today don't know what Dorothy's red slippers are. But this is really nothing like what you get in the college survey of American history anymore. And that's sort of my basic complaint about this place.
0: I actually have a real soft spot for all of the things that you described, so I don't have that objection. Okay. I think it is pretty important for historians and people who are interested in history to allow themselves to have some fun. I think most of the stuff that you listed is also important to women's history, right? Women's acting, women's role in culture, first ladies, all that. So I don't want to be dismissive of it just for that reason. But I think it can be a big tent kind of museum. They actually have these extraordinary collections. And so I'm not gonna vote with you on that one, John.
1: Okay. Well, my main interest when I went there, I was writing my book, doing research for my book on Cold War memory. And they had at that time an exhibit of a family fallout shelter, the kind of thing that only the Smithsonian would do, an entire steel fallout shelter that had been buried in a front yard in Fort Wayne, Indiana in 1955, that somehow they dug up and moved and put in the museum. Fort Wayne, of course, was, you know, number one on Stalin's target list for the United States. And these poor people had put a lot of money and effort into burying this thing. And, you know, it's the grimmest, most horrible spot. It's actually right next to Julia Child's kitchen, or at least it was 20 years ago. But that's been put away. Now you can just find it on the website. It's still listed among their collections. But it is the kind of thing that only the Smithsonian would do. And I certainly enjoyed it.
0: Yeah, I think that that's actually a great example of finding a way into history that families, people who are just curious can really relate to and take this imaginative leap into the past. What were the fears that were driving this? What led people to do this in their own backyards? And one of the things that I think is interesting about this report is that it seems to not only be objecting to the usual list of things that the Trump administration doesn't like, too much talk about slavery, too much talk about gender, too much respect for immigrants. But it is also, though it doesn't make it explicit, intervening in, I think, one of the perpetual historical debates, which is about, do we only focus on, you know, the big men of history? Do we tell a history that's more grassroots, that's more about ordinary people? And on some level, you would think that the Trump administration would be taking an anti-elite stance, right? You don't want to just look at the elites. You want to look at the ordinary person. But it's actually quite the opposite in this report. It's really focused on objecting to the idea that there's a kind of short list of major elite political figures who are not getting enough attention, and all of these gestures toward broadening out the story, looking at the lives of ordinary people, how they've thought about the founding, their amazing diversity, et cetera, is supposed to be off the table.
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1: Well, the report not only criticizes specific exhibits that are there and things that aren't there, they actually threaten budget cuts. 62% of the Smithsonian's annual budget, $1 billion for all the Smithsonian museums, comes from funds appropriated by Congress. Trump proposed cutting the Smithsonian budget by 12% this fiscal year. Doesn't really seem up to what the critique here, but Congress has maintained the same level of funding this year. The July 4th report cites how the president's executive order instructed J.D. Vance, who is ex officio an official of the board of regents of the Smithsonian. J.D. Vance is supposed to work with the Office of Management and Budget to, quote, prohibit expenditure on exhibits or programs that degrade shared American values, divide Americans based on race, or promote programs or ideologies inconsistent with federal law and policy, close quote. Now, that policy, of course, is opposition to diversity, equity, and inclusion. So presumably they would like to cut the funding for all exhibits that refer to immigrants, for example. I wonder, is it even possible to tell the story of American history today without diversity?
0: Well, the answer is no. It's really not. And the standard for what they're talking about is not, did something happen and is it true, which ought to be our basic standard for history. But as I said, is a kind of purified top-down story of only the good stuff, as you might think of it. And what's happening at the Smithsonian is something that is also happening at many other major cultural institutions. The National Park Service for the last year or so has had to hang signs that are really to that same effect of what you're saying. The signs say, you know, if you see anything that unduly disparages a great American of the past, you know, report this to your federal government. So they've been under huge pressure, both financially and in terms of control over what's on display and what employees and guides can say, you know, the National Endowment for the Humanities, I mean, any number of these institutions. And unfortunately, I think they've been quite effective at bringing caution into these institutions, really making people run scared, which of course is the goal. Now, I'm an optimist about the telling of history, which is that once people know this history and we've documented all of this history that is being shoved to the side here, it's not that easy actually to get rid of history or tell people that things that they know to be true aren't true. But I do think that these federal institutions are in an incredibly hard spot. And to some degree, they do have a different set of both civic and legal obligations than a lot of privately run institutions do.
1: Well, the defense of the Smithsonian's History Museum is led by Lonnie Bunch. He was the founding director of the Smithsonian's Museum of African American History, and he became the first historian and the first African American to be appointed to lead the entire Smithsonian, all 21 museums, in its 173-year history. There's an amazing anecdote he reports in a memoir he published in 2019. When Trump became president in January 2017, Lonnie Bunch gave him a tour of the African American History Museum. And he reports that he showed Trump an exhibit of the history of slavery in the United States, and they passed an exhibit on the Dutch role in the slave trade. And Trump commented, "You know, they love me in the Netherlands," close quote. And that was his only comment. I mean, it's just so pure Trump, but still, it's kind of amazing.
0: If we could only have a museum that would tell the entire American story leading up to the election of Donald Trump as the end of history, the coming together of all things, you know, our great leader having arrived. That's really what the American people want, isn't it?
1: It is, as you've suggested, it's a familiar view of the American past, the great white men and their heroic achievements. It's the way American history was taught when Trump himself was in high school. You know, no civil rights movement, no feminist movement, no gay liberation movement, no Mexicans, no Muslims. It's the America Trump recalls when he says, "Make America great again." I mean, you might wonder, why does he care so much about history? We worry that no one is majoring in history anymore. You know, the courses are being shut down and the TAs are being fired. But you can see why it's so important to him to take back control of how we understand American history. It's the America that he wants to make great again. Last time we talked, you said history is hard to suppress, and you brought that up again a couple of minutes ago. I wonder if you'd explain that a little bit more.
0: Well, I think we've had decades and decades of expanding ideas about American history, expanding the study of American history, and that exists. So unless we're going to engage, which I wouldn't put it past us, but in mass book burning and jailing of history professors, you know, I think that these stories are out there, the research is there, and if the federal government isn't going to be in a position to take up those stories, other people will. I do think that there is real value in continuing to study some of the touchstones, the most important figures of the American past, the figures that have been gone over again and again. So I am not one for, you know, not looking at George Washington and Thomas Jefferson and Davy Crockett and Abraham Lincoln. And you know, I believe in that kind of history. I'm a political historian. I think it's important, but it should not be studied to the exclusion of studying the worlds in which these men existed, the other people who played really important roles in creating American politics and society and institutions. And I think we've gotten a little locked in this country to an either or division that is both methodological. Who do you study? How much power do they have? Do you do history from the top down and bottom up? And then is also ideological in the sense of this great debate that is underway about how you ought to tell history. It is true that, you know, if anyone thought that history didn't matter, the Trump administration thinks that the study of history, how we teach it, how we learn it, how we narrate it, they believe it really, really matters. So I guess that's sort of a vote of confidence for the history profession, maybe.
1: Beverly Gage. She teaches American history at Yale. Her new book is This Land Is Your Land, A Road Trip Through U.S. History. Bev, thanks for talking with us today.
0: Thanks, John.
1: 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Renee Reynolds is our associate producer. Alan Minsky is our producer. Ricky D'Ambrose is executive producer. Bhaskar Sunkara is president of The Nation. Katrina Vandenhoevel is editor and publisher of The Nation. 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
1: News this hour at Town Hall. I'm Bob Agnew in Washington. New kind of blood test may predict if apparently healthy older adults are likely to develop Alzheimer's symptoms in the next 5 or 10 years. Dr. Risa Sperling of the Mass General Brigham Neuroscience Institute says it's too early to start testing healthy individuals.
2: Right now, it's really being utilized in people who already have symptoms of Alzheimer's disease and are thought to have cognitive impairment due to Alzheimer's disease. In this study, we are looking at people who do not yet have symptoms of Alzheimer's disease. They're cognitively unimpaired.
1: Already, large clinical trials are testing whether certain drugs could prevent or at least delay the disease. And if any of those do pan out, doctors will need an easy way to tell who should get them. Throughout most of this month, Town Hall News has been partnering with the international Christian nonprofit relief organization Food for the Poor to rush emergency medical supplies and meals to earthquake victims in Venezuela. As international media attention turns to other headlines, the group's spokesman, Daniel Patino, says help is needed now more than ever.
3: Well, yes. This is actually the moment that matters the most. This is when the cameras leave and the need remains. And again, families don't rebuild their lives overnight. Families that Food for the Poor serves, and even as well as the families that have already been blessed by your listeners, there's some more families that we are seeing day to day that need our help. Every donation counts and is getting to the families right away.
1: Patino adds that a donation banner to help victims can be found at our website, srnnews.com. Heavy smoke from wildfires in Canada and Minnesota is spreading across the Midwest and Northeast, affecting millions with dangerous air pollution. More than 100 wildfires are burning in Canada, and winds are carrying the smoke to the Southeast. Warnings stretch all the way to New York. More from townhall.com.
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1: President Trump is reversing a Department of Homeland Security policy change. Here's Willie Nelson.
6: President Trump is ordering ICE to resume vehicle stops after the Department of Homeland Security briefly paused the enforcement tactic. The president says traffic stops remain one of ICE's most effective tools for identifying and removing criminal illegal immigrants. The reversal comes after agents were instructed to limit most vehicle stops pending additional training. Willie Nelson, The White House.
1: New York is blocking new large data centers that fuel artificial intelligence for up to a year to protect the environment and energy grid. Governor Kathy Hochul signed an executive order on Tuesday for the country's first statewide moratorium on hyperscale data centers. Those facilities require massive amounts of energy and water to cool thousands of servers. The governor's order pauses state permitting and directs regulators to create new standards addressing environmental impacts and energy demand. Breaking news and analysis at townhall.com. A bipartisan group of senators introduced a bill championed by Senator Lindsey Graham that would impose sanctions on top Russian figures and heavy tariffs on the biggest buyers of Russian oil.
7: Ukraine is turning the tide. We're meeting the moment with scorching sanctions legislation that will help to stop the flow of revenue to Putin's war machine from purchasers of Russian oil and gas. And he was ecstatic about that progress.
1: That is Connecticut Senator Richard Blumenthal. The Sanctioning Russia Act of 2026 aims to squeeze Russian leaders in an effort to bring the Kremlin's four-year war in Ukraine to an end. It's a winning session so far on Wall Street. Right now, the Dow Jones Industrial Average is up just over 100 points, the NASDAQ up by about 115, and the S&P 500 up by 18. You'll find more of these stories at townhall.com.
8: Good afternoon. It's 4:05 at WDEV. I'm Bob Welch. We have 75 degrees. There's some smoke hanging out there in the air from the wildfires in northwestern Ontario and adjacent northernmost Minnesota, and that's coming on in our way. There's no air quality alerts in effect for Vermont and New Hampshire and Maine. However, there is for New York State, or just across the lake. The smoke in the air must be similar to what it is doing to the air around our neck of the woods. We'll have the full forecast coming up in about 10 minutes here on the afternoon news service. And we've got the humidity that has cleared out. That cleared out this morning. We're cooling off to the upper 50s tonight. 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They're at 746 Brooklyn Street in Morrisville. The Democratic candidates for governor and lieutenant governor in Vermont will lay out their plans on housing, affordability, land use, and homelessness at a forum tonight. You can watch it live on WCAX.com at 7 o'clock. They ran out of capacity for an audience at the venue, the South Burlington Public Library. Candidates for governor, Amanda Janoux and Allie Richards, will join Lieutenant Governor hopefuls Esther Charleston, Molly Gray, and Ryan McLaren. The forum hosted by Let's Build Homes. Now back to the overnight that was, where that line of summer storms rolled on through. And because it happened while many of us were sleeping, we might not think much happened because we didn't witness it firsthand. However, there were high winds, lightning strikes, and power outages to communities across the state. In Addison County, a Shoreham couple witnessed it firsthand. That's because they were jolted awake around 2 a.m. after a bolt of lightning split a tree outside, and part of that tree came crashing through their bedroom window. They tell Channel 3 they got through it with only minor injuries, somehow. Over to the area around Interstate 91, lightning completely fried the copper wires inside a utility box in Heartland. A home across the street from that utility box was also struck and burned to the foundation, leaving only a brick chimney. A Barrytown man's been ordered to appear in Vermont Superior Court in Burlington July 23rd to face charges of disturbing the peace and committing a hate crime. The Times Argus reports the charges against 20-year-old Cameron Locarno stem from allegations that he sent threatening messages through Facebook Messenger to Chittenden County businessman Stephen Pauley. The threatening communications were reported over 2 days in June. Police say the first message implied a violent intent and referenced a targeted group. Locarno admitted to sending the messages after discovering Paul's profile on Facebook. Authorities have instructed Locarno to refrain from any further contact with Pauley. A Saranac woman failed a sobriety test and has been charged in yesterday morning's Plattsburgh crash that sent two New York State troopers to the hospital. Investigators say 41-year-old Michelle Donna hit one of the troopers' vehicles, causing a chain reaction. It happened at the intersection of Rand Hill Road and Route 374 in Plattsburgh. The troopers have been identified as Jacob Casey of Plattsburgh and Jekai Townsend of Lewis. Both were taken to the hospital and treated for non-life-threatening injuries. Donna is charged with driving while impaired by drugs and alcohol. She was released and will have a court hearing at a later date. Vermont, New Hampshire, and New York are part of a group of 42 states that will share an $18 million settlement resulting from a data breach at genetic testing company 23andMe in 2023. The breach impacted nearly 7 million consumers, including nearly 14,000 Vermonters. The data was found on a dark web after an investigation revealed inadequate data security practices by the company. Vermont will receive $154,000. New York will get $705,000. And New Hampshire will obtain $187,490 as part of the settlement. 409 at WDEV. We will take a look at your drive in 60 seconds.
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8: 411 at WDEV, and we'll now take a look at the drive here, and it is rolling along with some a few difficulties. We're going to start off in Fairfax because that normally does not get the attention that it should this afternoon. This is on Route 104 around the intersection of 104A. Of course, 104A has had weeks of work going on it. It connects you between 104 and Route 7. But that intersection at Fairfax is quite busy right now due to the work area being right up against the intersection. And we have Route 2A with the typical work going on around that intersection with Industrial Avenue. And so it's kind of slow going around there. Of course, it's usually slow going around this time of the afternoon with so many people going to and from. And 2A between the interstate interchange in Williston and the Four Corners with Route 2. That is going slow as well. 116 across the intersection with Kennedy Drive in South Burlington. That is slow this afternoon. And then Shelburne Road northbound approaching 189 and the Champlain Parkway slow this afternoon. And now we're going to check some of the other areas. They have sections of one lane on Interstate 89 southbound between the Richmond exit and the Richmond exit and the Montpelier exit, and I believe there is one more night of exit 8 on Interstate 89 in Montpelier being closed starting at 7 o'clock. Before you get to the Richmond exit on Interstate 89 southbound, there is a disabled car that you're going to want to take note of. This is as you're coming down the hill. I know it is it tends to be one of those scenarios where you feel like you're going faster than you should be just because of the volume of the vehicles sometimes and the fact that everybody's going downhill. But that is where that disabled vehicle is, and you should have your eyes peeled for it. Milton having their ongoing road work going on in the center of town, and that is snarling things up a little bit. And then there's a spot in North Hero on Route 2 around by the causeway between South and North Hero. That is going slow this afternoon as well. Lake Champlain ferries running on or close to schedule, and we will check things again for you in the next half hour here on WDEV's afternoon news service. The U.S. has reimposed a naval blockade on Iran and intensified its airstrike campaign in retaliation for Tehran's attacks on ships trying to pass through the Strait of Hormuz. Iranian officials say the U.S. strikes today hit an Iranian army barracks, killed at least 7 troops and wounded hundreds of people across the country. The French National Assembly has given final approval to a bill allowing adults with incurable illnesses to receive lethal medication. But the 291 to 241 vote on the lower house of parliament doesn't mean the bill immediately becomes law. Opponents say they will call for a review to determine if it complies with the French Constitution. The approval today marked the culmination of years of debate over end-of-life care. The bill will establish a right to medically assisted dying under strict conditions. The French Senate rejected the bill, but the National Assembly had the final say. The fence separating Gibraltar from Spain has been dismantled to ease travel for thousands who cross daily. This change went into effect this morning following years of post-Brexit negotiations between the European Union and the United Kingdom over Gibraltar. That's an overseas territory of Britain that is also claimed by Spain. The United Kingdom and the EU signed an agreement yesterday to secure Gibraltar's economic future. Gibraltar could have faced a hard border with full passport checks without it and thereby risked its economy. The deal de facto brings Gibraltar into the European Union's Schengen free travel area. Gibraltar officials say live facial recognition cameras are now set up at entry points. Heavy downpours still drenching South Texas with the possibility of dangerous flash flooding. The storms also spawned a tornado in San Antonio this morning. The downpour started yesterday, washing out roads and leading to dozens of high water rescues in counties near the Mexico border. Flash flood warnings are in effect. The National Weather Service says as much as 20 inches of rain may fall before the storms move on out. And from the weather there to the weather here, and sometimes the weather in other places, in this case the smoke, affects what we're seeing here. Thousands of visitors have been told to evacuate a remote Minnesota wilderness area because of wildfires sending heavy smoke across the upper Midwest of the U.S. and Northeast. More than 100 wildfires are burning in westernmost Ontario, up along the Manitoba provincial boundary, with winds carrying that smoke southeast. Warnings about unhealthy air conditions extend from Minnesota through Toronto and to New York. Rangers are working to evacuate 6 to 10,000 campers from the Boundary Waters Canoe Area Wilderness. That's in Minnesota, near the Ontario line. Severe drought and heat have created a busy wildfire season. Officials warn that large fires could burn for months, affecting air quality across a wide area. No air quality alerts in Vermont. However, there are across the lake in New York, where the smoke in the air would appear to be about the same. There isn't any more humidity in the air, though. That's cleared out from this morning. We're cooling off to the upper 50s tonight. Patchy smoke in the air tomorrow, an increasing chance for thunderstorms through the afternoon with a high near 80. Mostly clear tomorrow night, lows in the mid-50s. Friday, sunny skies, high 77. Saturday, a mix of sun and clouds, maybe an afternoon thunderstorm with a high of 77 again. And partly sunny for Sunday with some early morning showers and a high in the mid-70s. Taking a look at the temperatures around the region as they stand right now. Considerably cooler than they were 24 hours ago. We can say that much. Of course, there's the smoke in the air still. 75 in Mooresville, 71 in Island Pond, 76 in Barrie. Burlington and Plattsburgh checking in with 80. 81 degrees in Middlebury under a mix of sun and clouds. It's cloudier in White River Junction and Ticonderoga. Both checking in with 81, 72 in Saranac Lake, 77 in Sherbrooke, 82 in Montreal and Ottawa, 84 in Portland, Maine, and Boston Logan Airport. They have the air quality alert for that very same smoke coming in from where I mentioned it was coming in from just a couple of minutes ago. 87 at Logan Airport, 85 in Albany International. Stewart Airport, which is near Poughkeepsie, they're checking in with 87 degrees and 94 in Westchester County, New York, outside New York City. That is their high today, and the cold front certainly has not hit them yet. 419 now at WDEV.
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8: President Trump says ICE officers should continue vehicle stops despite recent fatal shootings. Trump's statements today run counter to a new suspension of the stops that are used as part of his immigration crackdown. Homeland Security Secretary Mark Wayne Mullen responded by saying later that people illegally in the country would be arrested and deported wherever they are, but Mullen's statement didn't say whether ICE officers will be allowed to make traffic stops. ICE's enforcement tactics are coming under new criticism after three people have died during encounters with federal officers in just a week. Acting Attorney General Todd Blanche is confronting skeptical questioning at a Senate confirmation hearing today about the creation of a fund to compensate allies of President Trump and a tax immunity deal for the president. He's aiming to lock down Republican support that he will need to advance his nomination. Blanche insisted at the hearing today that the $1.776 billion anti-weaponization fund was not moving forward, but lawmakers, including Republican Senator John Cornyn, raised concerns that the Trump administration has yet to commit in writing that the fund is dead and that it could therefore conceivably be resurrected. Rescuers are still searching for three people missing after a boat sank in San Francisco Bay near Alcatraz Island as part of a memorial service. One person was pulled from the water, but later died, and 16 others were rescued yesterday afternoon. A dog on board also died. Authorities say the boat capsized amid swells up to 5 feet. They say the boat was a 50-foot pleasure craft. The Coast Guard's leading the search with vessels and aircraft. Defense Secretary Pete Hegseth says he's rolling out a new screening program for testosterone deficiency among troops. In a video posted to social media today, he calls the move necessary to allow service members to operate at their absolute best. He says the screenings will be conducted annually as part of service members' required medical screenings for those 30 and older. Troops under 30 can volunteer to be tested. Other Trump administration officials have begun to advocate for men to have easier access to testosterone replacement therapies, but the messaging from Hegseth and others blends known science on the hormone with broader, less substantiated claims. 422 at WDEV. In sports, the second half of the Red Sox season doesn't start till Friday. The Vermont Mountaineers at North Adams tonight. Lake Monsters have the night off. England and Argentina. And where did I have that score on my... England has scored. They are up 1-0 on Argentina. This is in the World Cup semifinal. And they are at the 61st minute of the soccer match. And Anthony Gordon scored, if I'm reading the screen correctly, in the 55th minute. That's England in front of Argentina, 1-0. And we've got the game on a monitor following as we go forward this afternoon. Steve Yzerman has abruptly stepped down as general manager of the Detroit Red Wings. Yzerman's resignation to move to an advisory role to CEO Chris Illich comes several weeks after Captain Dylan Larkin's trade request came to light. The Red Wings say their search for a new head of hockey operations is already underway. The Atlantic Coast Conference is revamping the tiebreaker format for its football championship game following a controversial finish last season that allowed five lost Duke teams to reach the title game over then number 10-ranked Miami. That put the Hurricanes at risk of not making the college football playoff. When head-to-head competition cannot separate tied teams, the team with the strongest overall body of work will earn the opportunity to compete for the ACC championship at the conference's automatic qualifier to the college football playoff. Norwegian rider Søren Warenskold has sprinted to victory in the 11th stage of the Tour de France and Tadej Pogačar has protected his overall lead. Warren Skold finished just ahead of Olav Kulij. Jasper Philipsen and a host of other riders in a sprint finish that seemed inevitable on the relatively short and flat 100-mile route from Vichy to Nevers in central France. It's the 26-year-old Warren Skold's first stage win and comes a day after he crashed on the hilly stage to Lyoren. Lyoren, that's how we say that community in France. Money news next on WDEV.
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8: Money news in a few seconds here, but I want to remark how smoky it is in some places. Not nearly as smoky in central Vermont anyway as it is in Hartford, Connecticut. A photo posted by one of the TV stations there, WFSB in Hartford. They posted a picture of the Connecticut State Capitol building. And if you've ever had your eyes dilated for a glaucoma test, and then you come out of it and you're looking around and you got to be driven back home because it feels like it's all foggy and everything is all wacky when you look around. That's what the picture looks like. This is radio. I'm trying to paint a picture in your head here. This is what it looks like. And it's eerily smoky down there right now for those wildfires. All right, we'll get to the money news now as it's already 4:27. Stocks are drifting higher following strong profit reports from big companies. BlackRock helped lead the market after becoming the latest financial company to report a bigger profit for the latest quarter than analysts expected. Stocks got a lift from easing yields in the bond market after data showed U.S. inflation slowed at the wholesale level last month. Oil prices swung near their highest levels in a month. And at the close, the Dow Jones was up 150 points to 52,658. The NASDAQ was up 162 to 26,269. And the S&P 500 up 28 points to close at 75.72. United Airlines earnings topped estimates, but the airline expects $6 billion in added fuel costs. That just coming across the business wire this afternoon. Billionaire Warren Buffett says his decision to cut the Gates Foundation out of his charitable giving is more about believing his three kids are ready to handle giving away his entire fortune than it is about Bill Gates' ties to convicted sex offender Jeffrey Epstein. Buffett told CNBC today that the Gates Foundation with the association with Epstein is distasteful, but the 95-year-old investor suggested that Gates' actions weren't much different from mistakes he had made over the years about hiring the wrong person or choosing who to be friends with. Buffett says no one has a perfect record in judging people. A group of 26 Meta employees has sued the company, claiming it used artificial intelligence systems that disproportionately targeted those on medical or family leave for layoffs. Meta laid off about 10% of its workforce in May. The lawsuit filed in federal court in Oakland, California, claims people on protected medical or family leave were disproportionately selected for layoffs. 4:29 here on WDEV.
13: Voices from your local community hospital.
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8: We've got a little bit of smoke in the air, not like it is to places to the south of us, though, and so that's the reason why we don't have the air quality alert. And 75 degrees outside our WDEV studios, we're cooling off to an overnight low temperature in the upper 50s tonight. The full forecast coming up in 15 minutes on this afternoon news service. Good afternoon, I'm Bob Welch. Stories are watching for you this afternoon. The U.S. has reimposed a naval blockade on Iran and intensified its airstrike campaign. Democratic candidates for governor and lieutenant governor of Vermont will lay out their plans on housing, affordability, land use, and homelessness at a forum tonight in South Burlington. A Saranac woman failed a field sobriety test and has been charged in yesterday morning's Plattsburgh crash that sent two New York State troopers to the hospital. Good afternoon, I'm Bob Welch on WDEV. It's 4:31.
1: With SRN News, I'm Bob Agnew in Washington. President Trump traveling to Carlisle, Pennsylvania today, where he's set to speak at the Pennsylvania Defense and Innovation Summit at the U.S. Army War College. And the event expected to be focusing on defense priorities, including military readiness and emerging technologies. Former top attorney at Goldman Sachs and White House counsel to President Obama, Catherine Ruemmler, is being questioned, or was today, by a House committee on her relationship with Jeffrey Epstein, appearing before the House Oversight Committee after thousands of documents released by the Justice Department showed an extensive relationship between her and Epstein. At least one person confirmed dead, three others still missing after a pontoon boat sank yesterday in the waters off the coast of San Francisco. On Wall Street, the Dow Jones Industrial Average right now up by 133 points. More on these stories at srnnews.com.
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8: 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Democratic candidates for governor and lieutenant governor will lay out their plans on housing, affordability, land use, and homelessness in a forum tonight in South Burlington. You can watch it live on WCAX.com at 7 o'clock tonight. They ran out of capacity for an audience at the venue. At South Burlington Public Library, candidates for governor Amanda Janu and Allie Richards will join lieutenant governor hopefuls Esther Charleston, Molly Gray, and Ryan McLaren, the forum hosted by Let's Build Homes. Overnight, that line of summer storms that came on through, you might not think much happened because most of us were sleeping. However, there were high winds, lightning strikes, and power outages to communities across the state. And if you witnessed it, you're probably going to be talking about it for a while. An Anderson County couple's going to be talking about this for a while. A couple

0: Barry Townman has been ordered to appear in Vermont Superior Court in Burlington July 23rd to face charges of disturbing the peace and committing a hate crime. A Times Argus reports the charges against 20-year-old Cameron Locarno stem from allegations that he sent threatening messages through Facebook Messenger to Chittenden County businessman Stephen Pauley. Threatening communications were reported over 2 days in June. Police say the first message implied a violent intent and referenced a targeted group. Locarno admitted to sending the messages after discovering Polly's profile on Facebook. Authorities have instructed Locarno to refrain from any further contact with Polly. A Saranac woman failed a field sobriety test and has been charged in yesterday morning's Plattsburgh crash that sent two New York State troopers to the hospital. Investigators say 41-year-old Michelle Donna hit one of the troopers' vehicles, causing a chain reaction. It happened at the intersection of Rand Hill Road and Route 374 in Plattsburgh. Troopers have been identified as Jacob Casey of Plattsburgh and Jackie Townsend of Lewis. Both were taken to the hospital and treated for non-life-threatening injuries. Donna is charged with driving while impaired by drugs and alcohol. She was released and will have a court hearing at a later date. Vermont, New Hampshire, and New York are part of a group of 42 states that will share in an $18 million settlement resulting from a data breach at genetic testing company 23andMe 3 years ago. The breach impacted nearly 7 million consumers, including nearly 14,000 in Vermont. The data was found on the dark web after an investigation revealed inadequate data security practices by the company. Vermont will receive $154,000, New York State gets $705,000, and New Hampshire will obtain $187,490 as part of the settlement. You're with the afternoon news service from WDEV, and it's 4:37.
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0: Our WDEV News Watch continues on this Wednesday afternoon. The United States has reimposed a naval blockade on Iran and intensified its airstrike campaign in retaliation for Tehran's attacks on ships trying to pass through the Strait of Hormuz. Iranian officials say the U.S. strikes today hit an Iranian army barracks, killed at least seven troops, and wounded hundreds of people across the country. French lawmakers have passed a bill to allow medically assisted death. The AP's Jennifer King.
4: France's National Assembly has approved a bill that would allow medically assisted suicide. Supporters like Anne Renaud gathered to watch and celebrate.
5: Grateful to finally have the possibility to say to people who are suffering that they have an option.
4: Eligible patients must be adult French citizens or legal residents with an incurable advanced stage illness, suffering unbearably, and make repeated requests of their own free will. Psychiatric disorders and neurological diseases like Alzheimer's would not qualify. Opponents like Ségolène Peruccio, head of the French Society for Palliative Care, say the measure lacks safeguards and sends the wrong message to vulnerable patients. The legislation must still clear a constitutional review. I'm Jennifer King.
0: AP correspondent Charles Deledesma reports Israel's ramped up strikes in Gaza with an attack on police.
6: Israeli airstrikes have killed about a dozen people in Gaza over the past 2 days, local health officials say, part of a wider campaign of attacks on the territory by Israel, despite a months-old ceasefire with Hamas. Among the dead are a woman and six police officers killed in an airstrike on a police station in the densely populated Jabalia refugee camp in northern Gaza. That was on Tuesday. In another strike on Wednesday,

0: Three members of the same family were killed in central Gaza. The Israeli military has not commented on the strikes in central and another in southern Gaza. However, in a statement addressing the attack on Jabalia, it claimed that four of the slain police officers were Hamas militants. I'm Charles de Lesma.
1: The fence separating Gibraltar from Spain's been dismantled to ease travel for thousands who cross daily. This change went into effect this morning, and it follows years of post-Brexit haggling between the European Union and the United Kingdom over Gibraltar, the British overseas territory that is also claimed by Spain. The United Kingdom and the EU signed an agreement yesterday to secure Gibraltar's economic future that could have faced a hard border with full passport checks without it and thereby risked its economy. The deal de facto brings Gibraltar into the European Union's Schengen free travel area. Gibraltar officials say live facial recognition cameras are now set up at entry points. WDEV News Time, 4:41.
2: I love my job. Yeah, I really love it.
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2: 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I've seen some incredible things. One of the first calls that I had in the area, I turned the corner in this living room, and there's an original Gilbert Stuart painting of George Washington. It was not for sale, but it's just incredible. I mean, I didn't have to go to the museum, drive to wherever, the Met, and I got to see it and talk to the lady about it. Her great-great-great relative was a signer of the Declaration, and they grew up in Philadelphia. Well, she got the George painting by Gilbert Stuart, and she called her brother up and said, what about the Martha? And he said, we didn't think anybody wanted it. It's in the dumpster. The stories are incredible. 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
1: Our WDEV News Watch continues. Heavy downpours are still drenching South Texas with the possibility of dangerous flash flooding. Storms also spawned a tornado in San Antonio this morning. The downpour started yesterday, washing out roads and leading to dozens of high water rescues in counties near the Mexican border. Flash flood warnings are in effect. The National Weather Service says as much as 20 inches may fall before the storms move out. And this is an AP interview, part of an AP interview. National Weather Service meteorologist and hydrologist Corey Van Pelt says there's only moderate rain in Kerr County. Right now, you may recall Kerr County in the news because that's where catastrophic flooding last year killed more than 100 people at a camp.
5: Luckily, that area has, over the past 12 hours, has missed out quite a bit on the heaviest rainfall. Maybe it's been less than an inch for western Kerr County. As you get into just east of Kerrville, it's a little bit heavier, possibly a couple of inches.
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1: 445 at WDEV. There is some smoke in the air in our neck of the woods. Not quite like places like Hartford this afternoon, Hartford, Connecticut, of which I speak, where there a camera, a picture shared by TV station WFSB, Channel 3 at Hartford, showed so much smoke, it looked like somebody went and put a filter in between the camera lens and the Connecticut State House. It just so wild, the smoke that there's down there. We're all kind of downwind from those wildfires in northernmost Minnesota and northwestern Ontario. Thousands of visitors there have been told to evacuate because of those wildfires and heavy smoke, with winds carrying that smoke to our neck of the woods. Warnings about unhealthy air conditions extend from Minnesota through Toronto and into New York State. No air quality alerts for us here in Vermont, at least not today. Rangers are working to evacuate 6,000 to 10,000 campers from the Boundary Waters Canoe Area wilderness. Severe drought and heat have created a busy wildfire season there. Officials warn that large fires could burn for months, affecting air quality across several states. There isn't any more humidity in the air, though. That cleared out this morning. Or even around 6 o'clock this morning, we were looking at dew points around 65. Well, now the dew point is in the 50s, so that element of the discomfort is out of the air. The forecast for tonight for our neck of the woods, lows in the mid-50s under mostly clear. A mix of Yeah, that's tomorrow night's forecast. My eyes jumped. We're going to be going into the upper 50s tonight. Sorry about that. My eyes jumped. Patchy smoke in the air tomorrow. An increasing chance for thunderstorms through the afternoon with a high near 80. Mostly clear tomorrow night, lows around 55. And that makes more sense. Sunny skies on Friday with a high 77. A mix of sun and clouds for Saturday and Sunday. Maybe an afternoon thunderstorm with a high near 77 degrees. And looking around our Vermont and New York neighborhood and beyond, for the temperature checks, we have Morrisville with 74, Island Pond 71, Barrie with 76, and Burlington and Plattsburgh and Middlebury and Ticonderoga checking in with 80, and those air quality alerts are posted on the New York side of the lake, but not in Vermont for some reason. Sherbrooke, mostly cloudy, 77. Montreal, mostly sunny and 80. Ottawa, partly cloudy, 81 degrees at the moment. And Portland, Maine, 82 degrees this afternoon under windy conditions. And there's no air quality alerts for Maine and New Hampshire either. But Massachusetts, the storm that continues, 86 at Boston's Logan Airport, 84 at Albany, 87 at Poughkeepsie, New York, and Westchester County, just to the north of New York City. They got 91 degrees right now. Our news watch continues. President Trump says ICE officers should continue vehicle stops despite recent fatal shootings. Trump's statements today run counter to a new suspension of the stop that are used as part of his immigration crackdown. Homeland Security Secretary Mark Wayne Mullen responded by saying later on today that people illegally in the country would be arrested and deported wherever they are. But Mullen's statement didn't say whether ICE officers will be able to make traffic stops. ICE's enforcement tactics are coming under new criticism after three people have died during encounters with federal officers in just a week. Acting Attorney General Todd Blanche is confronting a skeptical Senate confirmation hearing about the creation of a fund to compensate allies of President Trump and a tax immunity deal for the president. He's aiming to lock down Republican support that he'll need to advance his nomination to be Attorney General permanently. Blanche insisted at the hearing today that the $1.776 billion anti-weaponization fund was not moving forward, but lawmakers, including Republican Senator John Cornyn, raised concerns that the Trump administration has yet to commit in writing that the fund is dead and that it could therefore conceivably be resurrected. We're at 4:50 at WDEV and taking a look at Orange Cone Patrol on this Wednesday afternoon. Not too many of them on the Adirondack Northway. It appears as though the paving operations that there had been on the Adirondack Northway between Plattsburgh and the Canadian border appear to have calmed down. There's still a bit of a jam on Route 104 at the intersection with 104A in Fairfax. Beware of that. There's road work going on there. And then through Milton on Route 7 as they reconfigure an entire intersection in Milton. And then on Interstate 89, beware of a hazard on the road. That's on Interstate 89 northbound, just before you get to exit 17. And around exit 16, of course, it is the Diverging Diamond Project. And there is a closure that has been in force for a little while. This is around the Winooski Midland High School on Routes 2 and 7 there. Interstate 89 having northbound exit 16 slowdowns, no doubt due to that project going on the surface road. And there is beware of a closed lane. Not quite sure what this is, but there is a caution for a closed lane on Route 2A just as you get off of Route 2A, right around the intersection with 289 is what I should say, where that intersection is. And Essex Junction, Route 2A coming in from the south to the Four Corners, that's running slow this afternoon. And now Route 2A through Williston is locked solid between the Interstate Interchange and Industrial Avenue, way up to the north of the Four Corners with Route 2. Now Route 2 running slow between the Airport Drive and Route 116 at the stoplight this afternoon. And then Shelburne Road is running calmer than it had been in our last report, but now you've got a slowdown of people getting off the Champlain Parkway onto Shelburne Road heading southbound. Lake Champlain Ferry's running on or close to schedule. We'll check it again for you in the next half hour here on WDEV. Second half of the Red Sox season doesn't start until Friday. The Vermont Mountaineers at North Adams tonight. The Lake Monsters have the night off. England and Argentina playing in the World Cup semifinal, and now it is tied up at one. England had scored in the 55th minute, and Enzo Fernandez scored for Argentina within the past couple of minutes in the 85th minute, and now they are going into the 92nd minute, and Argentina scored again. Lautaro Martinez at the 90th minute. That just popped across the computer screen as we keep track of a soccer match on a little bit of a delay here on the afternoon news service. Steve Yzerman has abruptly stepped down as general manager of the Detroit Red Wings. Yzerman's resignation to move to an advisory role to CEO Chris Illich comes several weeks after Captain Dylan Larkin's trade request came to light. The Red Wings say their search for a new head of hockey operations already underway. Norwegian rider Soren Werenskold has sprinted to victory in the 11th stage of the Tour de France, and Tadej Pogacar has protected his overall lead. Werenskold finished just ahead of Olav Kulig, Jasper Philipsen, and a host of other riders in a sprint finish that seemed inevitable on the relatively short and flat 100-mile route between Vichy and Nevers in central France.
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8: 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If it's anything like it was last year, it's going to be fantastic. Learn more at stowjazzfestival.org.
1: Checking the closing numbers on Wall Street now. The Dow Jones Industrial Average up 150 to 52,658. The NASDAQ up 162 to 26,269. The S&P 500 up 28 to 7572 at the close about an hour ago on Wall Street. The stocks drifted higher following strong profit reports from big companies, including United Airlines, but they still have to foot a $6 billion fuel bill because of the price of fuel. We know the reason for that. BlackRock helped lead the market after becoming the latest financial company to report a bigger profit for the latest quarter than analysts expected. Stocks got a lift from easing yields on the bond market after data showed U.S. inflation slowed at the wholesale level last month. Oil prices swung near their highest levels in a month. Federal Reserve Chair Kevin Warsh today sought to evade a range of questions from senators on issues such as the impact of AI and inflation, what contacts he had with President Trump, and how the central bank will determine the persistence of inflation. Amazon says the tech company will launch its new satellite internet service, Amazon Leo, in South Africa next year. It appears to put the company owned by Jeff Bezos ahead of Elon Musk's rival Starlink. South Africa is also Musk's homeland. And billionaire Warren Buffett says his decision to cut the Gates Foundation out of his charitable giving is more about believing his three kids are ready to handle giving away his entire fortune than it is about Bill Gates' ties to convicted sex offender Jeffrey Epstein. Buffett told CNBC today that Gates' association with Epstein is distasteful, but the 95-year-old investor suggested that Gates' actions weren't much different from mistakes he had made over the years about hiring the wrong person or choosing who to be friends with. Buffett says no one has a perfect record in judging people.
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1: A A minute to 5 o'clock on WDEV, and there is a certain amount of smoke in the upper air outside our WDEV studios. We're at 75 degrees, nothing quite like Hartford, Connecticut. There's one traffic cam that I'm glancing at because they have the ability to do so, and there's so much smoke in the air, the picture looks like film footage from the 1970s. Headline stories on WDEV's afternoon news service. The U.S. has reimposed a naval blockade on Iran and intensified its airstrike campaign. Democratic candidates for governor and lieutenant governor of Vermont will lay out their plans on housing, affordability, land use, and homelessness at a forum tonight in South Burlington. And a Saranac woman fails a field sobriety test and has been charged in yesterday morning's Plattsburgh crash that sent two New York State troopers to the hospital. Good afternoon. I'm Bob Welch, WDEV News Time. 5 o'clock.
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11: News this hour at Town Hall. I'm Bob Agnew in Washington. One person dead, three people still missing after a pontoon boat sank on Tuesday in the waters off of San Francisco.
12: On the boat were mostly family members holding a memorial service. 16 people were rescued. The group was on a three-deck pontoon vessel almost filled to capacity near Alcatraz Island. When crews arrived at the scene, they found the vessel almost fully underwater with the motor still running and leaking fuel. Rescuers have been searching for the missing with divers, helicopters, and boats in open ocean on the western side of the Golden Gate Bridge. I'm Donna Warder.
11: President Trump now wants Immigration and Customs Enforcement to continue those traffic stops.
13: In a Truth Social post, Trump said, quote, "The men and women of ICE are doing a great job, one that has to be done." He also said that in order to remove criminals he claims were let into the country under the previous Democratic administration, we cannot give up on one of ICE's most important and effective crime-fighting tools, the traffic stop. But it comes after Trump administration officials told ICE officers to suspend most vehicle stops after two deadly shootings within a week. The deaths renewed criticism of the agency's enforcement tactics that were widely condemned last winter after the killings of Alex Preddy and Renee Good in Minnesota.
11: Former top lawyer at Goldman Sachs and White House counsel to President Obama, Catherine Remler, scheduled to testify today before the House committee about her relationship with Jeffrey Epstein. More on that ongoing investigation from correspondent Bernie Bennett.
14: Her testimony Wednesday to the House Oversight Committee comes after thousands of documents released by the Justice Department showed an extensive relationship between her and Epstein. She tried to downplay her relationship in more recent statements, calling him a, quote, monster. While Remler announced in February that she would step down from Goldman Sachs on June 30th, she remains an employee at the company. Bernie Bennett, Washington.
11: More on these stories at townhall.com.
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11: A new kind of blood test may predict whether apparently healthy older adults are likely to develop Alzheimer's symptoms in the next 5 to 10 years. Dr. Risa Sperling is a researcher at Mass General Brigham Neuroscience Institute and says the study analyzes the blood of a cognitively healthy individual.
22: This blood test, we call it p-tau-217 or phosphorylated forms of tau we can measure in the blood, is a reflection of how much Alzheimer's disease pathology is in the brain. It primarily reflects how much amyloid plaque buildup there is in the brain, but also reflects to some degree how much tau tangle is beginning in the brain.
11: It's too soon to test on a regular basis for healthy people. Scientists are currently using the test to help diagnose whether people already experiencing cognitive problems do indeed have Alzheimer's or another disorder. Breaking news at Town Hall. 2 months since its onset, Central Africa's Ebola outbreak is still spreading faster than health officials can keep up with.
0: Confirmed cases of Ebola in Congo have reached 2,011, including 754 deaths, according to government data released overnight in what authorities say is the fastest growing outbreak on record. Over 750 people remain in isolation or in hospitals, while just over 360 have so far recovered, says Congo's Ministry of Health. Contact tracing remains a challenge, with coverage of those exposed still at only 67%. The Central African nation has been battling the Ebola outbreak caused by the rare Bundibugyo virus since May 15. I'm Charles Diletesma.
11: At least one person is confirmed dead, three others still missing after that pontoon boat went down yesterday in the waters off of San Francisco. 16 other people were rescued. More of these stories at townhall.com.
1: Good afternoon. It's 5:05 from WDEV. I'm Bob Welch, and 75 degrees under sunny skies, but we get some smoke in the air. Not quite like it is to places to our south, like Hartford and Boston, but we still have some of it in the air, and you perhaps may be noticing it in the back of your throat. No air quality alerts in Vermont. However, there are air quality alerts across the lake in New York State. The full forecast coming up in about 10 minutes here on WDEV. We will be going to the upper 50s tonight under perhaps smoky skies. At the top of the news, the Democratic candidates for governor, lieutenant governor, will lay out their plans on housing, affordability, land use, and homelessness at a forum tonight. You can watch it live on WCAX.com at 7 o'clock. They run at a capacity for an audience at the venue, South Burlington Public Library. Candidates for governor, Amanda Janew and Allie Richards, will join lieutenant governor hopefuls Esther Charleston, Molly Gray, and Ryan McLaren. The forum's hosted by Let's Build Homes. Back to the overnight last night, where that line of summer storms rolled through. Perhaps because it happened while many of us were sleeping, we might not have realized how big some moments were. However, there were high winds, lightning strikes, and power outages to communities across the state. In Addison County, for example, a Shoreham couple was sure woken up overnight. They were jolted awake around 2 o'clock in the morning after a bolt of lightning split a tree outside. And then part of that tree came crashing through their bedroom window. They tell Channel 3 they got through it somehow with only minor injuries. Over to the Upper Valley, lightning completely fried the copper wires inside a utility box in Heartland. Home across the street from that utility box was also struck and burned to the foundation, leaving only a brick chimney behind. A Barrytown man's been ordered to appear in Vermont Superior Court in Burlington on July 23rd to face charges of disturbing the peace and committing a hate crime. Times Argus reports the charges against 20-year-old Cameron Locarno stem from allegations that he sent threatening messages through Facebook Messenger to Chittenden County businessman Stephen Pauley. The threatening communications were reported over 2 days in June. Police say the first message implied a violent intent and referenced a targeted group. Locarno admitted to sending the messages after discovering Polly's profile on Facebook. Authorities have instructed Locarno to refrain from any further contact with Polly. A Saranac woman failed a field sobriety test and has been charged in yesterday morning's Plattsburgh crash that sent two New York State troopers to the hospital. Investigators say 41-year-old Michelle Donna hit one of the troopers' vehicles, causing a chain reaction. It happened at the intersection of Rand Hill Road and Route 374 in Plattsburgh. The troopers have been identified as Jacob Casey of Plattsburgh and Ja'Kai Townsend of Lewis. Both were taken to the hospital and treated for non-life-threatening injuries. Donna is charged with driving while impaired by drugs and alcohol. She was released and will have a court hearing at a later date. Vermont, New Hampshire, and New York are part of a group of 42 states that will share an $18 million settlement resulting from a data breach at genetic testing company 23andMe in 2023. The breach impacted nearly 7 million consumers, including nearly 14,000 Vermonters. The data was found on the dark web after an investigation revealed inadequate data security practices by the company. Vermont will get $154,000, New York will get $705,000, and New Hampshire will obtain $187,490 as part of the settlement. WDEV News Time, 5:10. And that sound means it's time to check your drive on this Wednesday afternoon, and it is turning into a busy one on Route 2A as you go by Industrial Avenue. That stretch is normally busy at this time of the afternoon, but it is especially so right now. It had been locked solid from the interchange with Interstate 89, but now that's tapered off a little bit. It's still going to be a snarl to get yourself between Williston and Essex Junction if you use 2A to do it. Shelburne Road, northbound at Interstate 189. It looks like it's a little bit of a snarl going up there to get to 189, along with the Champlain Parkway. Route 7 southbound approaching 189 is also busy this afternoon. And then routes 2 and 7 in Winooski is snarled up. And of course, there is, looks like there is a certain part of that road that is either closed or being worked on as part of the Diverging Diamond Project, or I think it's part of that. Beware of that. You're going through that area. East Allen Street, Route 15, going into the Winooski Traffic Circle is also busy this afternoon. And we have the Airport Parkway and Limekiln Road. As you approach the stoplight across from St. Michael's College on Route 15, that looks like that is extremely busy headed north through there this afternoon. The stretch of Route 15 between the Five Corners, Essex Junction, and Route 128 in Essex, free and clear. We've got a little bit of a slowdown that has materialized that had not been here earlier. And I started the report. I was about to look at it, and I didn't see anything. But now I do. And I better tell you what road it is. It's Interstate 89 southbound in the Bolton Flats area. That looks like that is being slowed down due to the fact that a lane is closed in that area. And we'll continue to follow that as we go through the rest of the hour. Adirondack Northway seeing no troubles this afternoon, and Lake Champlain Ferries running on or close to schedule. We'll check it again in the next half hour and when developments warrant here on WDEV.
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1: And we are just learning that Argentina has eliminated England in the World Cup semifinal, and they will wind up advancing to play Spain in the World Cup final. And just coming across this afternoon. The U.S. has reimposed a naval blockade on Iran and intensified its airstrike campaign in retaliation for Tehran's attacks on ships trying to pass through the Strait of Hormuz. Iranian officials say the U.S. strikes today hit an Iranian army barracks, killed at least seven troops, and wounded hundreds of people across the country. The French National Assembly has given the final approval to a bill allowing adults with incurable illnesses to receive lethal medication. But the 291 to 241 vote in the lower house of parliament doesn't mean the bill immediately becomes law. Opponents say they will call for a review to determine if it complies with the French Constitution. The approval today marked the culmination of years of debate over end-of-life care in France. The bill will establish a right to medically assisted dying under strict conditions. The French Senate rejected the bill, but the National Assembly has the final say. The fence separating Gibraltar from Spain has been dismantled to ease travel for thousands who cross it daily. This change went into effect this morning and follows years of post-Brexit talks between the European Union and the United Kingdom over Gibraltar. You see, it's a British overseas territory that's also claimed by Spain. The United Kingdom and the EU signed an agreement yesterday to secure Gibraltar's economic future. Gibraltar could have faced a hard border with full passport checks without it and thereby risked its economy. The deal de facto brings Gibraltar into the European Union's Schengen free travel area. Gibraltar officials say live facial recognition cameras are now set up at entry points. 5:15 at WDEV, and we have 74 degrees outside our Radio Vermont studios, and we are going down to an overnight low temperature in the upper 50s tonight, and the dew point has dropped to the mid-50s. It had been last night around 11 o'clock, I checked, the dew point was 75 degrees. It was insane. And that humidity cleared out. It cleared out this morning is when it cleared out. Still checking it, the dew point around 6 o'clock this morning. It was still in the upper 60s, but now in the 50s. And that happened in the mid-morning hours, the air drying out. There's still smoke in the air. There's some places that are hurt worse by this than others. Hartford, Connecticut, for example, a traffic cam there, due to the smoke, looks like grainy film footage from 1975. But it's the smoke that's in the air that's doing that. It's not a filter, and it's not artificial intelligence. It's the picture. It's the live picture that we have access to in Hartford of the State House in Hartford, Connecticut. That's what that smoke is doing. There's no air quality alerts in Vermont. However, there are just across the lake in New York, where I'm presuming that the smoke in the air is about the same either side of the lake. Forecast for tonight. We're cooling off to the upper 50s. Patchy smoke in the air tomorrow, an increasing chance for thunderstorms through the afternoon with a high near 80. Mostly clear tomorrow night, low in the mid-50s. And Friday, sunny skies, the high of 77, and a mix of sun and clouds for the weekend, both days. Maybe an afternoon thunderstorm Saturday with a high in the mid to upper 70s. And looking around the region right now, in the temperature department, we have 74 in Morrisville, 70 in Island Pond, 75 in Barrie, with 79 in Burlington and Plattsburgh, as well as Middlebury. And the New York locations that I mentioned have air quality alerts, while the Vermont ones don't. White River Junction, 78, Ticonderoga, 79, 72 in Saranac Lake, and Sherbrooke, 76 this hour, with Montreal and Ottawa checking in with 80 degrees, 81 in Portland, Maine, 86 in Boston, and those air quality alerts are in effect in Massachusetts, as well as obviously Connecticut and Rhode Island this afternoon. And it is the mid-80s up and down in the Hudson River Valley, and 91 near Greater New York this afternoon. Our News Watch continues in a minute. It's 5:18 at WDEV.
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1: President Trump says ICE officers should continue vehicle stops despite recent fatal shootings. Trump's statements today run counter to a new suspension of the stops that are used as part of his immigration crackdown and have been. Homeland Security Secretary Mark Wayne Mullen responded by saying later that people illegally in the country would be arrested and deported wherever they are, but Mullen's statement didn't say whether ICE officers will be allowed to make traffic stops. ICE's enforcement tactics are coming under new scrutiny after three people have died during encounters with federal officers in just a week. Acting Attorney General Todd Blanch is trying to become Attorney General without the acting before the title, and so he is confronting skeptical questioning at a Senate confirmation hearing today about the creation of a fund to compensate allies of President Trump and a tax immunity deal for the president. He's aiming to lock down Republican support that he will need to advance his nomination. Blanch insisted that at the hearing today that these $1.776 billion anti-weaponization fund was not moving forward, but lawmakers, including Republican Senator John Cornyn, raised concerns that the Trump administration has yet to commit in writing that the fund is dead and that it could therefore conceivably be resurrected. Rescuers are still searching for three people missing after a boat sank in San Francisco Bay near Alcatraz Island as part of a memorial service. One person was pulled from the water but later died, and 16 others were rescued yesterday afternoon. A dog on board also died. Authorities say the boat capsized and it swells up to 5 feet. They say the boat was a 50-foot pleasure craft. The Coast Guard is leading the search with vessels and aircraft. Defense Secretary Pete Hegseth says he's rolling out a new screening program for testosterone deficiency among troops. In a video posted to social media today, he calls the move necessary to allow service members to operate at their absolute best. He says the screenings will be conducted annually as part of service members' required medical screenings for those 30 and up. Troops under 30 can volunteer to be tested. Other Trump administration officials have begun to advocate for men to have easier access to testosterone replacement therapies, but the messaging from Hegseth and other blends known science on the hormone with broader, less substantiated claims. It's 522. Defending champion Argentina rallied to beat England 2-0 today and reached the World Cup final. Trailing 1-0 going into the last 5 minutes of regulation time, Enzo Fernandez and substitute Lautaro Martinez scored for Argentina. Anthony Gordon had given England a lead, but Lionel Messi and company had other ideas. Argentina pushed for an equalizer, and the pressure eventually led to Fernandez scoring in the 85th minute. Martinez headed in the winner 2 minutes into injury time. The second half of the Red Sox season doesn't start till Friday. The Vermont Mountaineers at North Adams tonight. The Lake Monsters have the night off. Steve Yzerman's abruptly stepped down as general manager of the Detroit Red Wings. Yzerman's resignation to move to an advisory role to CEO Chris Illich comes several weeks after Captain Dylan Larkin's trade request came to light. The Red Wings say their search for a new head of hockey operations is already underway. Norwegian rider Soren Wierenskold has sprinted to victory in the 11th stage of the Tour de France, and Tadej Pogacar has protected his overall lead. The drama-filled Wimbledon final between Linda Noskova and Karolina Machova over the weekend was ESPN's most-watched women's championship match of the grass court Grand Slam. The all-Czech final, during which Novska wasted 5 match points at a 5-2 lead in the second set before eventually winning 6-2, 5-7, 6-3 Saturday, averaged 1.9 million viewers. That's an increase of 48% compared to last year's women's final. It's 524 on WDEV.
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1: Doing a little housekeeping behind the scenes. We have NASCAR Today coming your way in a little less than a half an hour's time. Stocks drifted higher today following strong profit reports from big companies. BlackRock helped lead the market after becoming the latest financial company to report a bigger profit from the latest quarter than analysts expected. Stocks got a lift from easing yields in the bond market after data showed U.S. inflation slowed at the wholesale level last month. Oil prices swung near their highest levels in a month, and United Airlines showing better than expected earnings, but they also had one heck of a fuel bill. Billionaire Warren Buffett says his decision to cut the Gates Foundation out of his charitable giving is more about believing his three kids are ready to handle giving away his entire fortune than it is about Bill Gates' ties to convicted sex offender Jeffrey Epstein. Buffett told CNBC today that the Gates Association with Epstein is distasteful, but the 75-year-old investor suggested the Gates' actions weren't much different from mistakes he had made over the years about hiring the wrong person or choosing who to be friends with. Buffett says no one has a perfect record in judging people. A group of 26 Meta employees has sued the company, claiming they used artificial intelligence systems that disproportionately targeted those on medical leave or family leave for layoffs. Meta laid off about 10% of its workforce, you recall, in May. The lawsuit filed in federal court in Oakland, California, claims people on protected medical or family leave are disproportionately selected for layoffs. Fed Chair Kevin Warsh today sought to evade a range of questions from senators on issues like the impact of AI and inflation and what contacts he has had with President Trump and how the central bank will determine the persistence of inflation. It's 527.
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1: 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In the United States, R&B hip-hop remains popular, but its dominance is being challenged. Latin and country music are on the rise. Latin music reached 363.2 billion streams around the world. Some AI-generated music is gaining traction with notable tracks like Living on Borrowed Time. Yeah, that's AI, friends. In original content streaming, Netflix dominates U.S. streams. However, library content still surpasses original programming in popularity. Library content is older, pre-existing, and licensed shows and movies. Christopher Nolan's The Odyssey is an epic film hitting theaters Friday. The Associated Press takes a look at the film by the numbers. These are interesting tidbits. It runs 172 minutes, slightly shorter than Oppenheimer. The movie was shot on IMAX film using 2.1 million feet of film. Filming took 91 days across 6 months and six countries, including Greece and Italy. The movie marks the third time that both Anne Hathaway and Matt Damon have worked with Nolan. The production involved 5,300 costumes and 2,000 extras for the Siege of Troy. Composer Ludwig Göransson used unique instruments for the score, including 35 rented bronze gongs. 5:30 at WDEV, we have the second half of the Red Sox season that doesn't start until Friday. The Vermont Mountaineers at North Adams tonight. The Lake Monsters have the night off. There's no air quality alerts in Vermont. However, there are across the lake in New York and to the south in Massachusetts and Connecticut, where the smoke in the air from the wildfires is enveloping the great Northeast, really. They're coming from northwestern Ontario and northern Minnesota. No more humidity in the air, though. We are cooling off to the upper 50s tonight, and the full forecast is coming up in about 15 minutes. I'm Bob Welch on WDEV's Afternoon News Service, and these are some of the stories we're watching for you today. Democratic candidates for governor and lieutenant governor will lay out their plans on housing, affordability, land use, and homelessness at a forum in about 90 minutes in South Burlington. A Saranac woman failed a field sobriety test and has been charged in yesterday morning's Plattsburgh crash that sent two New York State troopers to the hospital. WDEV News Time, 5:31.
11: Sorry, news. I'm Bob Agnew in Washington. President Trump in Carlisle, Pennsylvania today, speaking at the Pennsylvania Defense and Innovation Summit at the U.S. Army War College that have been expected to focus on defense priorities, military readiness, and emerging technologies. Slow-moving storms rent much of southern Texas with more heavy rain today, prompting warnings to evacuate flooded areas after downpours washed out a number of roads and farmland, led to dozens of high-water rescues across the region. The search continues for three people still missing after a boat went down yesterday off the coast of San Francisco. At least one person was confirmed dead, 16 others rescued. That boat had been carrying mostly family members as part of a memorial service. A winning session on Wall Street. The Dow was up by 150 points, the NASDAQ up by 162, and the S&P 500 gained 28. This is SRN News.
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1: 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In about 90 minutes, Democratic candidates for governor and lieutenant governor of Vermont will lay out their plans on housing, affordability, land use, and homelessness in a forum. You can watch it live on WCAX.com at 7 o'clock. They rented a capacity for an audience at the venue, the South Burlington Public Library. Candidates for governor, Amanda Jadeau and Ellie Richards, will join Lieutenant Governor Lieutenant gubernatorial hopefuls Esther Charlson, Molly Gray, and Ryan McLaren is how it should have been written, and I wrote it myself. But the forum is hosted by Let's Build Homes. Back to the overnight, where that line of storms rolled on through. We might not think much happened because we might have been asleep. However, there were high winds, lightning strikes, and power outages to communities across the state. In Anderson County, a Shoreham couple didn't sleep through anything. They were jolted awake at 2 a.m. after a bolt of lightning split a tree outside. And that gave them just about time to get out of the bedroom because that's when came crashing through their window a part of that tree that got split by the lightning bolt. They tell Channel 3 they got through it with only minor injuries. Over to the Upper Valley, lightning completely fried the copper wires inside a utility.

0: messages after discovering Paulus's profile on Facebook. Authorities have instructed Locarno to refrain from any further contact with Pauly. We'll be back in a minute on WDEV.
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0: A Saranac woman failed a sobriety test and has been charged in yesterday morning's Plattsburgh crash that sent two New York State troopers to the hospital. Investigators say 41-year-old Michelle Donna hit one of the troopers' vehicles, causing a chain reaction. It happened at the intersection of Rand Hill Road and Route 374 in Plattsburgh. The troopers have been identified as Jacob Casey of Plattsburgh and Ja'Kai Townsend of Lewis. Both were taken to the hospital and treated for non-life-threatening injuries. Donna is charged with driving while impaired by drugs and alcohol. She was released and will have a court hearing at a later date. Vermont, New Hampshire, and New York are part of a group of 42 states that will share an $18 million settlement resulting from a data breach at genetic testing company 23andMe in 2023. The breach impacted nearly 7 million consumers, including nearly 14,000 in Vermont. The data was found on the dark web after an investigation revealed inadequate data security practices by the company. Vermont will receive $154,000, New York State will get $705,000, and New Hampshire will obtain $184,000 as part of the settlement. The United States has reimposed a naval blockade on Iran and intensified its airstrike campaign in retaliation for Tehran's attacks on ships trying to pass through the Strait of Hormuz. Iranian officials say the U.S. strikes today hit an Iranian army barracks, killed at least seven troops and wounded hundreds of people across the country. French lawmakers have passed a bill to allow medically assisted death. The AP's Jennifer King has this report.
3: France's National Assembly has approved a bill that would allow medically assisted suicide. Supporters like Anne Renaud gathered to watch and celebrate.
4: Grateful to finally have the possibility to say to people who are suffering that they have an option.
3: Eligible patients must be adult French citizens or legal residents with an incurable advanced stage illness, suffering unbearably, and make repeated requests of their own free will. Psychiatric disorders and neurological diseases like Alzheimer's would not qualify. Opponents like Ségolène Peruccio, head of the French Society for Palliative Care, say the measure lacks safeguards and sends the wrong message to vulnerable patients. The legislation must still clear a constitutional review. I'm Jennifer King.
0: Thousands of visitors have been told to evacuate a remote Minnesota wilderness area because of wildfires, sending heavy, thick smoke across the United States Midwest and Northeast. More than 100 wildfires are burning in westernmost Ontario, with winds carrying the smoke southeast. And as part of that, a train crew checks in with a dispatcher while a raging wildfire that shut down nearby rail lines surrounds the train. This is near Armstrong, Ontario. What you're going to hear is from the two-way radio from yesterday in a video posted by a Canadian Member of Parliament, Sol Mamakwa.
5: This could potentially overtake us here. This is getting a little scary.
6: Yeah.

0: Holy s***.
1: Okay, yeah, this is...
0: Okay, y'all need to hurry up here. Like, seriously, we're encased in flames now.
1: You guys gotta go backwards. No.
0: Hello, Jody, can you hear us?
2: Yeah, I can hear you there. I'm telling you, we're notching up.
0: Yeah, this has gotta move quick here.
3: Well, there was some exuberance there, but you'd probably have that if you knew that you were surrounded by wildfires at that level, to tell you the honest truth. And that was not two-way radio communication. That was a video, obviously, of the guy in the cab talking on the two-way radio to his dispatcher. WDEV News Time, 5:41.
4: 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The work, focused on diastolic heart failure, builds on two previous studies by researchers at UVM and could lead to improved treatment and earlier detection of a condition responsible for about half of all heart failure cases. 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
3: WDEV News Time, 5:43 on this Wednesday afternoon. The fence, the border separating Gibraltar from Spain, has been dismantled to ease travel for thousands who cross daily. This change went into effect this morning. It follows years of post-Brexit negotiations between the European Union and the United Kingdom over Gibraltar. There was no border when the UK was part of the European Union and the Schengen territory, but this has just come up in the most recent past. Gibraltar is a British overseas territory that is also coincidentally claimed by Spain. The United Kingdom and the European Union signed an agreement yesterday to secure Gibraltar's economic future. Gibraltar could have faced a hard border with full passport checks without it and thereby risked its economy. The deal de facto brings Gibraltar into the European Union Schengen free travel area. Gibraltar officials say live facial recognition cameras are now set up at entry points. Heavy downpours are still drenching South Texas with the possibility of dangerous flash flooding. The storms also spawned a tornado in San Antonio this morning. A downpour started yesterday, washing out roads and leading to dozens of high water rescues in counties near the Mexican border. Flash flood warnings are in effect. The National Weather Service said as much as 20 inches may fall before the storms move out. And if you've got a little bit of a feeling in the back of your throat, that may be caused by the smoke from those wildfires that we talked a little bit about it in hearing the video from the rail crew in their locomotive in Armstrong, Ontario. But it has sprouted warnings about unhealthy air conditions extending from Minnesota through Toronto and into New York State. Snow air quality alerts for Vermont and New Hampshire and Maine, but there are in Massachusetts and places to the south. Officials warn large fires could burn for months, affecting air quality across several states and adjoining provinces as a result. We will be having a clear night, there will be some patchy smoke in the air, but we will be getting down to the upper 50s tonight. Patchy smoke in the air tomorrow, an increasing chance for thunderstorms through the afternoon with a high near 80. Mostly clear tomorrow night, lows in the mid-50s, sunny skies, the high 77 for Friday. The weekend looks like it's got a mix of sun and clouds, maybe an afternoon thunderstorm, with a high in the mid-70s both days. Perhaps some early morning showers on Sunday morning, but that is about it. And as we periodically take a look at traffic cameras in places other than our area, not for the traffic flow, that would be too much information, but this is with regards to the conditions that we can see in the air. This is Hartford, Connecticut, where I look at one of the traffic cameras on Interstate 84. And there's smoke in the air, and it is putting this sort of yellowish-orange tinge in the picture. It may be a high-definition picture, but it instead looks like film footage from 1975. That's what the smoke is doing in the air from those wildfires in northernmost Minnesota and adjacent Ontario. Our WDEV News Watch continues, 5:47. President Trump says officers should continue vehicle stops despite recent fatal shootings. Trump's statements today run counter to a new suspension of the stop that are used as part of his immigration crackdown. Homeland Security Secretary Mark Wayne Mullen responded by saying later that people illegally in the country would be arrested and deported wherever they are. Mullen's statements didn't say whether ICE officers will be allowed to make traffic stops. ICE's enforcement tactics are coming under new criticism after three people died during encounters with federal officers in just a week. Acting Attorney General Todd Blanche is confronting skeptical questioning at a Senate confirmation hearing about the creation of a fund to compensate allies of President Trump, and a tax immunity deal for the president is aiming to lock down Republican support that he'll need to advance his nomination. Blanche insisted at the hearing today that the $1.776 billion anti-weaponization fund was not moving forward, but lawmakers, including Republican Senator John Cornyn, raised concerns that the Trump administration has yet to commit in writing that the fund is dead and that it could therefore conceivably be resurrected. Rescuers still searching for three people missing after a boat sank in San Francisco Bay near Alcatraz Island as part of a memorial service. One person was pulled from the water but later died, and 16 others were rescued yesterday afternoon. A dog on board also died. Authorities say the boat capsized amid swells of up to 5 feet. They say the boat was a 50-foot pleasure craft. The Coast Guard's leading the search with vessels and aircraft. And now this audio from a press conference carried by KGO-TV in San Francisco. This is San Francisco Fire Chief Dean Crispin saying rescuers continue to search for three of the 20 people who were aboard the Volare. It's the name of the boat when it capsized.
10: We still have three members who were on this vessel who are we're unable to locate. We're conducting search and rescue operations. We have been coordinating with the United States Coast Guard, with other agencies.
3: That was San Francisco Fire Chief Dean Crispin at a press conference, a briefing, if you will, carried by KGO-TV in San Francisco. 5:50 our WDEV time. And one last check of your drive home this afternoon. And if it includes parts of Route 2 in South Burlington, we call that Williston Road, certainly. It might be a bit of a slog because there is a stretch of Route 2 from the Four Corners in Williston running just about until Route 116 that is very heavy and slow with little change in that. There's also Shelburne Road northbound heading up to 189 that is heavy and slow, but I've noticed that 189 does not have its usual snarls headed eastbound anymore. I would like to think that the Champlain Parkway has contributed to relieving that tension on that roadway in the eastbound direction now that it is open. We have perhaps a bigger volume than normal on Kennedy Drive as people realize that they can now shoot into downtown Burlington using 189 and the Champlain Parkway instead of going across on Route 2 and through the, you know, by the UVM campus, which is where you'd normally go. And due to that slowdown on Route 2 between the Airport Drive and 116, you get Kennedy Drive slowed up at the stoplight for Dorset Street just before you get on to 189. Might be the reason people trying to get into Burlington this evening. And we have a big snarl now that we're now looking at due to the work that's going on at Interstate 89 southbound through the Bolton Flats. And this is due to the one lane that is in place due to the road work that is going on. And this is snarling things up in a big way here late this Wednesday afternoon. And we'll keep our eye on this, even though we are going off at around 6 o'clock. But I'll keep my eye peeking at that thing over the next 10 minutes. Sports, while we have a moment here. The Red Sox don't start the second half of their season till Friday. The Mountaineers are at North Adams tonight. The Lake Monsters have the night off, and defending champion Argentina within the past half hour rallied to beat England 2-1 today and reach the World Cup final. They will be playing against they will be playing against Spain. That's what they will be doing. They will be playing against Spain in the final because Spain eliminated France the other day.
11: NASCAR releases Daytona performance update. I'm Susie Armstrong. The story next on NASCAR Today.
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11: 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Be race ready. Be RE equipped. NASCAR officials today released an updated rules package for the NASCAR Cup Series' second visit of the season to Daytona International Speedway. The new performance-enhancing package includes a shorter spoiler, reduced from 7 to 4 inches, and a slight reduction in horsepower from 510 to 465 to adjust for the reduced downforce. NASCAR officials anticipate single-car runs to be approximately 3 miles per hour faster. Cars in a pack are expected to run about the same speeds, but with better passing maneuvers. The Daytona event, set for Saturday, August 29th, is the final race of the regular season. I'm Susie Armstrong. This is NASCAR Today on the Motor Racing Network.
3: And this last tidbit of sports before we switch gears here, the NHL has announced that the Bruins will open their 2026-27 season against the New York Rangers on Tuesday, September 29th at TD Garden, puck dropping at 8 p.m. The complete Bruins regular season schedule will be released tomorrow at 1 p.m. As we take a look at money news here on this Wednesday afternoon, sliding into the evening, the Dow Jones Industrial Average up 150 points to 52,658. The NASDAQ closing up 162 to 26,269. The S&P 500 up 28 points to close the day at 7,572. Stocks drifted higher due to strong profit reports from big companies, including United Airlines, that came in later on this afternoon, but they had a very big fuel bill as a result of events in the Middle East that have unfolded over the past couple of months. BlackRock helped lead the market after becoming the latest financial company to report a bigger profit for the latest quarter than analysts expected. Stocks got lift from easing yields in the bond market after data showed U.S. inflation slowed at the wholesale level last month. Oil prices swung near their highest levels in a month. A group of 26 Meta employees have sued the company, claiming it used artificial intelligence systems that disproportionately targeted those on medical leave or family leave for layoffs. Meta laid off about 10% of its workforce in May. The lawsuit was filed in federal court in Oakland, California. Federal Reserve Chair Kevin Warsh today sought to evade a range of questions from senators on issues like the impact of artificial intelligence on inflation, what contacts he has with President Trump, and how the central bank will determine the persistence of inflation. Amazon says the tech company will launch its new satellite internet service, Amazon Leo, in South Africa next year that appears to put the company owned by Jeff Bezos ahead of Elon Musk's rival Starlink to claim business in Africa's most advanced economy. South Africa is also Musk's homeland, by the way.
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3: Before we go here, a big slowdown on Interstate 89 southbound due to the road work that is going on in the southbound direction. This is around the Bolton Flats, and it has got things quite heavy going southbound on the interstate. And summing up the weather in a nutshell, the evening sun is shining like a big rubber ball, with apologies to the circle and their hit many moons ago. The humidity isn't in the air, though. That's cleared out. We're cooling off to the upper 50s tonight. I'm Bob Welch. We'll have a high temperature near 80 tomorrow with more of that patchy smoke in the air and some thunderstorms in the afternoon. Make it a great night.
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15: News this hour from Town Hall. I'm Keith Peters in Washington. The U.S. has reimposed a blockade on Iran after Tehran's attacks on ships in the Strait of Hormuz.
19: The U.S. Navy has restarted a blockade of Iranian ports. Now, this blockade is aimed at stopping Iran from getting its crude oil to the international market. And that's important because crude oil is a main driver of Iran's economy. Now, this comes as Iran has been attacking ships going through the Strait of Hormuz on a route that is hugging the coastline of Oman.
15: That's correspondent John Gambrell reporting from Dubai, United Arab Emirates. Throughout most of this month, Town Hall News has been partnering with the international Christian nonprofit relief organization Food for the Poor to rush emergency medical supplies and meals to earthquake victims in Venezuela. As international media attention turns to other headlines, the group's spokesman Daniel Patino says help is needed now more than ever.
20: Well, yes. This is actually the moment that matters the most. This is when the cameras leave and the need remains. And again, families don't rebuild their lives overnight. Families that Food for the Poor serves, and even as well as the families that have already been blessed by your listeners, there's still more families that we are seeing day to day that need our help. Every donation counts and is getting to the families right away.
15: Patino adds that a donation banner to help victims can be found at our website, srnnews.com. President Trump says Immigration and Customs Enforcement officers should continue vehicle stops despite recent fatal shootings. Trump's statements Wednesday run counter to a new suspension of the stops that are used as part of his immigration crackdown. On Wall Street, the Dow by 150 points, the S&P advanced 28. More at townhall.com.
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15: A new memoir by former President Joe Biden is coming to a bookstore near you.
23: Former President Joe Biden talks about his decision to not run for re-election, among other topics, in a new memoir. The book is called Promise Me America, and Biden released a video to accompany his announcement.
24: It's about the challenges we face as a nation, about the decisions I made, and why I made them. Ending our nation's longest war in Afghanistan, strengthening NATO, and supporting Ukraine. It's about why I chose to run for re-election and why I chose to step aside.
23: Promise Me America will be released November 17th. Donna Water, Washington.
15: Visitors to Wolfgang Amadeus Mozart's hometown can see the composer and his dog in miniature as Salzburg celebrates the 270th anniversary of his birth. News and analysis at townhall.com. From Washington, I'm Keith Peters. Israel has ramped up strikes in Gaza with an attack on police.
25: Israeli airstrikes have killed about a dozen people in Gaza over the past 2 days, local health officials say, part of a wider campaign of attacks on the territory by Israel, despite a months-old ceasefire with Hamas. Among the dead are a woman and six police officers killed in an airstrike on a police station in the densely populated Jabalia refugee camp in northern Gaza. That was on Tuesday. In another strike on Wednesday, three members of the same family were killed in central Gaza. The Israeli military has not commented on the strikes in central and another in southern Gaza. I'm Charles Delafesma.
15: The U.S. Mint has started producing a new $1 coin featuring President Trump to help celebrate America's 250th birthday. The Treasury Department announced Wednesday the commemorative coin will be released in the fall. More on these stories at townhall.com.
0: This is Myers Mermel. On behalf of myself and Caroline McLean, the owners of Radio Vermont, we want to honor Vermont's profound impact on American history at our nation's semi-quincentennial, the 250th anniversary of our founding. Vermont has led the nation in many important areas, in human rights, the abolition of slavery in 1777. Vermont's founding constitution was first in North America to ban adult slavery and grant universal male suffrage. The War of the Rebellion, 1861 to 1865, per capita, Vermont sent more soldiers into battle and suffered more casualties than almost any other Union state. Importantly, Vermont soldiers anchored the critical defense line at the Battle of Gettysburg. LGBTQ plus rights, 2000 and 2009. Vermont pioneered the path for marriage equality nationally, becoming the first state to introduce civil unions, 2000, and the first to legalize same-sex marriage via legislative action rather than a court mandate, 2009. In education, the Morrill Land Grant Act. Senator Justin Smith Morrill of Stratford proposed federal legislation giving birth to the American public university system, funding dozens of state colleges across the country. John Dewey of Burlington and a graduate of UVM in 1879 revolutionized global education by replacing rote memorization with experiential learning by doing. His Vermont-born philosophy of pragmatism fundamentally reshaped the modern American classroom and civic life. In industry and commerce, the modern steel plow, 1837. Blacksmith John Deere of Rutland developed the first commercially successful self-cleaning steel plow, revolutionizing American agriculture. The electric motor patent of 1837. Thomas Davenport of Brandon secured the first American patent for an electric motor, an invention that fundamentally changed industrial manufacturing. The safety elevator of 1853. Elisha Graves Otis of Brattleboro invented the automatic safety brake for elevators, allowing for the architectural birth of the American skyscraper. The commercial ski industry in 1934. The nation's first mechanized ski rope tow was built in Woodstock, launching the modern U.S. winter sports tourism economy. And lastly, the environment. The conservation movement of 1864. George Perkins Marsh of Woodstock published Man and Nature, a text widely considered the foundation of the modern American environmental movement. Vermont's ideas have shaped the national character. Looking ahead, Vermont will continue to play a vital role, leading by example to spark change. Radio Vermont has been with you for 94 years, and we look forward to continuing to shape our national future together. Happy 250th, America.
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5: The great show lined up today. Lots to cover. A new organization making its way to Vermont. We'll have Elizabeth Brown and Paul Craney on from the Fiscal Alliance Foundation to talk about their plans for addressing some of Vermonters' biggest concerns. Then we'll have John Goodnight back on the show giving an update on what's happening with the U.S. and Iran. And then we'll take a break from politics in the second hour and have Justin Ouellette, who's a musical artist who has some upcoming shows here in the Green Mountain State, how you can follow his music and get tickets to his upcoming shows. Then closing out the show, Dave Sulia from FYIVT.com, going to be talking about his recent article titled Vermont Can't Afford to Live Here, Can't Afford to Leave, how the housing crunch connecting with other problems are driving Vermonters out of state if they can afford it. But first, we're getting things kicked off with Elizabeth Brown, who's this new state director, and Paul Craney, who's the executive director of the Fiscal Alliance Foundation. Thank you both so much for joining.
11: Thanks for having us.
6: Thank you.
5: So to get things kicked off, what is the Fiscal Alliance Foundation? What are you guys going to be focused on here in the Green Mountain State?
6: Elizabeth, how about I kick it off and then you could talk about what we're doing in Vermont?
11: That sounds great.
6: The Fiscal Alliance Foundation is a nonprofit organization, a 501c3, started in 2017. If you look at our website, fiscalalliancefoundation.org, you'll see it's very New England-centered. We've been operating out of Massachusetts since then and obviously doing work in New England. But think of us kind of, best way to kind of boil it down is think of us as the voice for the taxpayers. We want to educate the public on the interests on behalf of the taxpayers. So often you hear about free market organizations, pro-business organizations, but very rarely do you hear about organizations that have the interest of the taxpayer. And that's what we try to do. And we do that in the C3 perspective. So we educate. We educate the public. We educate people in government, includes elected officials, regulators. We educate the media on the interest of the taxpayers. We also do litigation, so we do some legal work. We do some studies, and we do some polling. These are just examples of how we communicate some of the projects we're working on. More recently, we've been taking to social media. If you have Instagram, Facebook, X, which was Twitter, TikTok, and YouTube, if you're on those platforms, we are doing a lot of videos. We want to communicate rather quickly with the public on what's going on. So those are kind of the kind of high-level description of the Fiscal Alliance Foundation. We have a small team, and we're expanding. This year, we've started to make inroads into Vermont very quietly. Rob Roper, who's a well-known kind of person in Vermont state politics, has recently joined our board, and we're so excited to have Rob. And we were just blessed to meet Elizabeth along the way. And Elizabeth, she's going to talk briefly, but she's been so kind enough to lead our efforts to expand into Vermont and take issues that are important to Vermont's taxpayers. So, Elizabeth, thank you for joining our team. Thank you for doing this, expanding our reach into Vermont and giving a voice to your neighbors in Vermont on behalf of the taxpayers.
11: I'm really excited to join the team. So just quickly in terms of my background, I've been in Vermont for about 30 years now. I went to the University of Vermont in the 90s. And, you know, the Vermont that I moved to in the 90s, you had people who were frugal up here. You know, Vermonters didn't necessarily make, you know, per capita from the economic perspective a bunch of money. But I think Vermonters felt rich. You know, they felt rich in terms of their community and their land, and they knew how to make a dollar go further. And so having spent 30 years here and raising two children and, you know, spending 25 years basically living on an airplane, trying to make ends meet and working in the corporate finance world. About 2 years ago, I woke up and started really paying attention to Vermont politics and just looking at the number again through that fiscal lens. You know, that's my background. That's what I'm trained in. And I just realized we're going off a cliff here. And so when Fiscal Alliance decided to expand into Vermont, I felt like this was a fantastic fit. What I appreciate about Fiscal Alliance is they really just
7: again, look through policy through that financial lens, asking the question, who pays? And I think that the voters back in 2024 certainly asked those running for office, incumbents, as well as new people who are running for these positions. And they said, hey, we've got to turn this ship. You know, things are not affordable. And after this past biennium, I think we've made very little progress on that front. And certainly we're seeing the numbers change in terms of Vermont being per capita the fastest shrinking state in the nation now. I think we're third or fourth from the bottom in terms of, you know, losing the most number of private sector businesses. We have, you know, second to last, I think, worst economic outlook. And, you know, not expecting Vermont to be this big economic engine for the nation. I don't think any of us necessarily want that. But I think the writing is on the wall with our demographic disaster we have, which is we don't have workers. We don't have working families. We're the lowest in the nation from 0 to 18 and around 24 to 45. And our policies are not working. Our policies are driving people out. And as I'm listening to candidates on the campaign trail now, most of the solutions are going to cost us more. Most of these solutions are more taxes coming out of our paychecks for primary care or universal family leave. And, you know, we're not even seeing the results from the daycare tax. We created another 1,500 slots to replace 1,500 slots, you know, that disappeared because of regulation. So at some point, I think Vermonters really need to wake up and say, listen, us, you know, taxing more, trying to find more revenue, it's driving people out the door. And we know this.
5: Yeah, we hear it all the time on the show. And Elizabeth, you mentioned how you've been in Vermont for 30 years. How has Vermont changed? And did the changes that have occurred, you mentioned some of the economic problems facing the state, is that what drove you to get involved in politics? Is the dramatic sort of change for the worse for the average Vermonter?
7: Yeah, I mean, I think something that I've noticed change over time is I just felt like Vermont 30 years ago was really respectful in terms of, you know, politically. It's just we took care of our neighbors. And, you know, there wasn't this division in terms of are you left or right? And, you know, the numbers were always just Vermonters were just more independent, you know, and they were willing to sort of vote across the ticket. And I just felt like it was a lot more respectful and collaborative. And, you know, I honestly worry that Vermont has become a petri dish and that we do have external forces coming in. And, you know, those interests are dividing us. And so that just sort of politically what you're seeing going on in terms of division and why personally I wanted to get involved was really focusing on the common ground. Like, what are the common ground problems that we have? What are constituents asking their representatives to focus on? And is that happening or are these outside forces dominating? And I think that what we're seeing, and it's starting to kind of go public here, is I think more and more people are waking up to those outside forces being the priorities over the issues like affordability that Vermonters are looking for.
5: I'd say so. I mean, considering Vermonters in 24 went out in mass and voted for affordability with property taxes being one of the top issues, what did the majority try to do this year in the legislature? Increase property taxes. The disconnect is extreme. I want to get into some of the vision you have for where Vermont should be, where the Fiscal Alliance Foundation wants to take Vermont, and how you're going to, you know, engage in policy here in the Green Mountain State. But we have to take a quick commercial break, Paul and Elizabeth, so stick with us. 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We'll be right back after these messages.
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0: And we're back talking with Elizabeth Brown and Paul Craney from the Fiscal Alliance Foundation, a new group here in Vermont focused on fiscal issues. And I guess for both Elizabeth and Paul, you know, you really focus on these sort of kitchen table issues, Yankee frugalism, trying to bring some of that back. What issues have you seen success outside of Vermont in your work across New England? And will you be focused on similar issues here in Vermont? Is there a heavy crossover between the New England states?
1: Elizabeth, I could try to take that one.
2: That sounds
1: and then
2: great.
1: You can jump in. Ross, I very much appreciate that softball question. It's a good question. We have been engaged on energy issues for a number of years. And for New England ratepayers, energy now means climate issues. It's hard to distinguish the two. But in most of New England, including Vermont and Massachusetts, Rhode Island, Connecticut, and Maine, we're on a path of net zero by 2050. And what that means for ratepayers, it means more expensive energy with less options. And what we often try to ask the public or put to the public and ask our elected officials who are legally binding us to these mandates is, well, how much does this cost? And who do you expect to pay for it? These are questions we always like to ask. Anytime you see a policy, no matter how nice it sounds, you should always ask the question, well, how much does it cost? And who do you expect to pay for it? And going net zero by 2050 is a policy that's being pushed very hard in most states. Like I said, it is mandated into law, so we're not debating the merits of it anymore. We're executing the mandate. And with most mandates, almost all of them, if you don't hit the mandate, there are repercussions. There's fines, fees associated, or they put you out of business. So as you see energy bills increase dramatically, or as you're anticipating that happening, it's because of this net zero by 2050 mandate. So we worked with your group, Ross, and our peers along New England to put out a couple energy studies the last few years, and we showed the cost of going net zero by 2050 for New England ratepayers. So everyone who lives in all the six states, we are in the same energy pool, and the cost is about $815 billion to go to that transition to net zero. Billion with a B. For the average ratepayer, that's about $52,000. So think about that cost to transition. And the way I kind of describe it is, think of like your house. You own a house, you own a car, you own something. That's our current energy grid. We own this energy grid. It's been built out. It works. You're just fixing it, maintaining it, maybe adding some more to it. But what net zero does is says, get rid of that house, get rid of that car, and let's build a new one. And just that common sense alone should tell you that costs a lot of money to do that. Take something that works, that has been working, to replace it with something that's new. And the net zero mandate obviously is not consistent baseload energy. It's weather-dependent energy. It's not always sunny. It's not always windy. So you have to build about four or five, six times the amount, depending on how sunny or windy it is where you live, to meet the peak demands. And that's what New England is pursuing, and that's the energy study that we worked really hard on to put out there, and it showed $815 billion with a B. That's how much every taxpayer, ratepayer in New England has to pay. And we constantly put that data right back to elected officials who say we have to do the net zero mandate. So that's been a great project we worked on, and I know Elizabeth is going to use that research and data to drive home the point in Vermont.
2: And that was a huge study and a huge undertaking. What I also appreciate about Fiscal Alliance Foundation is the fact that the organization is extremely agile. You know, they've got their tentacles out there monitoring and watching a lot of things that are going on. And we know that traditional media is not covering all the data points. You know, I feel like my job is not to convince voters how to vote. My job is to provide data points and to trust and believe in them that they can make their own decisions for what's best for them as individuals or families, business owners, you know, members of their communities. And right now, they don't have all the data points. And that's something, again, that's motivated me the last couple of years is in talking to whether it's friends or people on the sidelines at my kids kids' games and having these conversations, you know, these people will sort of rattle off these data points, but they don't have the full story. So an example of that being Governor Scott's press conference last Friday, his executive order around health care and health insurance. You know, a lot of my friends in their late 50s and 60s were definitely up in arms about this. It could potentially cost them more in terms of health insurance. But I think Governor Scott, you know, highlighted it's time that we join the rest of the other 48 states. You know, Vermont has always felt like it was extremely special and we had to do things differently. And as a result of that, we've created so much regulation and so much complexity that it's not serving Vermonters well. And so as I had discussions with friends in their 50s and 60s the past week or so, you know, I highlighted to them our demographic challenges and they nodded their heads and they understood that our policy again, are driving away the particular demographic we need most of all. And so, again, what I appreciate about Fiscal Alliance Foundation is, you know, we can partner, we can do these independent studies, we can do polls, we can do quick polls, we can participate in the conversation. But mostly, again, my passion is about bringing complete data points to the table, whether that's under the Golden Dome or most especially to the public so that they can make informed decisions.
0: And that's so critically important is just, you know, the average Vermonter doesn't have the time, they have families, they have jobs to keep up with all the happenings in Montpelier and how potential policies would impact them. A lot of Vermonters probably don't know on the health care issue. Vermont has the most expensive health care premiums in the country. It's not even close. And it's driven from that regulation that, thankfully, Governor Scott has at least taken the steps towards, you know, removing some of those regulations that are driving that ridiculous disparity between Vermont and New Hampshire. And we see, Elizabeth, to your point, just poll after poll in Vermont showing that young people especially, but Vermonters at large, are increasingly considering moving to more affordable states. A recent UNH poll showed that one in three Vermonters want to leave. How do we change that direction that we're going in? Obviously, that is completely unsustainable. You mentioned how you ended up in Vermont because you went to UVM. Right now, most UVM students, I'm sure, are leaving the state after graduation. How do we turn the tide to get Vermont to be a place where young people stay, they can buy a house, they can raise a family and contribute to communities across the state?
2: Yeah, that's an important question. And, you know, I have a 17-year-old who's going into his senior year. And so I'm having these conversations again with these families, with these students. And I'll tell you, there's zero hope that these kids are going to stay here. They are hightailing it out of the state right now, and they're bringing their parents along with them. I can't tell you the number of families I'm talking to who say, as soon as my kids graduate, I'm out of here. And many of these people are small business owners here. And they say it with tears in their eyes because they love this state, but the numbers truly do not work. And we are at a crossroads. There's two paths we can take. And unfortunately, I think the narrative that is catching on because, you know, the talking points sound great. You know, we're universal healthcare. Like, let's go in on that. You know, we care about people. We want to have, you know, universal family leave. You know, we want to have universal this, that, daycare, whatever. And unfortunately, I mean, all you have to do is look at the states that are taxing people out of the states and you see the exodus that is going on. That is, we can't keep making these false promises that we're going to tax our way into affordability. It literally does not work. And so I'm just asking and really begging taxpayers, do the research and hopefully Fiscal Alliance can help you with that research. You are busy. You shouldn't have to do this. You should be able to trust and believe in your government. But these promises are not going to net out. And we know they're not. We're 30 years into this progressive experiment here in this state. And, you know, the tides have turned and people are leaving en masse.
0: Yeah, I've pointed out since 2004, there has been one party in charge of the legislature here. Has your life improved since 2004? by every data measure, life has gotten worse for Vermonters since one-party control. A little diversity of thought, I think, would go a long way. We're coming right up on time here. Real quick, what do you hope to see in the next 4 years as Fiscal Alliance Foundation takes hold here in Vermont?
2: We want to bring that diversity of thought and opinion, bring those valid data points to the table, allow people to make informed decisions, put pressure on their legislature, hold them accountable. And that's what people need. They need information. And, you know, I would like to see action. I want to see action in the next biennium where we're making things truly more affordable for people, not trying to spend our way out of these problems. So I encourage you all to follow us, as Paul had said, on social media, Fiscal Alliance Foundation. We've got a website out there. Sign up for newsletters, and you'll be hearing more from us.
0: Well, the more the merrier, to bring common sense to the Green Mountain State. You're more than welcome. Would love to have you both back on, or Elizabeth, if you ever have some data you want to talk about, would love to have you back on the show. Make sure to check them out, fiscalalliancefoundation.org/Vermont, or you can give them a follow on X at Fiscal Alliance. Paul Craney and Elizabeth Brown, thank you so much for joining the Vermont Viewpoint. Again, would love to have you back on to talk about these issues facing Vermonters.
2: Thanks for having us.
1: Thank you.
0: And coming up next, we have John Goodnight, who's going to give an update on the end of the Memorandum of Understanding with Iran. What happens now, where we go from here. So stay tuned for John. You're listening to the Vermont Viewpoint with Ross Connolly. We'll be right back after these messages.
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0: 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Call into the show, 802-244-1777. Up next, we have one of our regular guests. Sometimes I think we wish that he wasn't so regular, just based on what's happening in their world. John Goodnight, our resident foreign policy expert, here to update us about the situation between the United States and Iran. And John, every couple weeks, I think we have you on and say, well, we hope it's a while before we have to have you back on to break down some new emerging part of this conflict. But we appreciate you always joining the show.
1: Yeah, absolutely, Ross, and I completely agree. I also think it would be good if you did not need to have me back on, but this is the reality we're in, so let's chat.
0: Yeah, it's, you know, I think the last time we had you on, it was, you know, around this memorandum of understanding being signed by both parties, the U.S. and the Iranians, but in just the past few days, the conflict has restarted in full, the U.S. hitting sites across Iran and then Iran responding and hitting U.S. bases around the region, including infrastructure of allies in the region. And now President Trump has said the memorandum of understanding is dead. Where does this go from here? Where does this leave us?
1: Yeah, I think where this really leaves us, let's talk number one about kind of the biggest losers in all of this. And the biggest losers in all of this is obviously the Gulf states that continue to face attacks from Iran because of U.S. bases, the reason the U.S. bases are there. And the Gulf states allowed the U.S. bases to be there was based off an understanding that it would make the Gulf states more secure. And right now it's making them less secure. So that's the first biggest loser. And then second, of course, is the global energy economy. We get somewhat mitigated here in the United States, but I'm sure the Europeans are incredibly frustrated with this memorandum of understanding, this MOU. Being over, and this is kind of what I really was trying to warn people about when this first memorandum came out, that it was a good step in the right direction. We should be cheering for it and we should be hopeful, but we shouldn't be naive to Middle East realities that constantly flare up into conflict. This really isn't that big of a surprise, because when you have two parties, the United States and the Iranians, that are both living in different realities, not both teams per se, can win this war. There are realities that the president hasn't accepted. He really hasn't accepted how reluctant the Iranians are for a full surrender. I think that's what he really wanted. And the president, President Trump, takes his negotiating skills very seriously, as we've all seen. And he seems desperate to get some sort of big, perfect deal, when I really don't think that's going to be the modern outcome of the ending of this war. I don't think we're going to have some big agreement that's signed in Geneva all together with a good photo op, as much as I think that the U.S. will eventually have to either make the decision to go into a full-scale endless war and put troops on the ground, or they're just simply going to leave the region, let this fizzle out, kind of let the regional partners and the Europeans figure out what they're going to do with the strait. I think that's the most likely outcome, as I think the president's getting tired of this war and the lack of courage of the people around him that are not giving him good advice on this war as well is very disappointing.
0: It seems the biggest hang up around, you know, they signed this MOU and it was supposed to be 60 days of negotiations between the two sides to finalize a deal. And it seems like what we've heard is the biggest holdup was the control of the Strait of Hormuz, which has become by far the biggest issue in this war. I will point out something that you predicted on this show, John, right at the beginning of the war, that this would be the biggest problem.

0: lots of claims going back and forth between the two sides in the past couple of days. President Trump threw out that they were going to, the U.S. was going to start charging tolls and control the strait. What is the reality? Who actually is controlling the traffic through the Strait of Hormuz? And how do you see that most important point playing out between the two sides? Because it seems like that's the pathway to a deal at this point.
1: Yeah, absolutely. And I mean, while contested and while there's things that the United States can do, on the strait, at the end of the day, it's the Iranians that control the strait. This was always the most shocking thing to me. You alluded to this. I play a lot of war games every year with everyone from low-level people here in D.C. that are just getting involved in the foreign policy space to high-level bankers up in New York that want to understand global investments better. Anytime I've played a Middle East war game, the first move an Iranian team always makes is closing the strait. It's the best leverage that they have. It is their nuclear bomb. Everyone wanted to make this about nuclear weapons at the start of this conflict. And through this conflict, they've discovered, the Iranians have finally realized what their true nuke is it's their ability to control the global economy. And yes, these negotiations are still going on, but the Iranians have shown some arrogance around the negotiations. And I think this goes back to the president's frustration why this conflict isn't ending and why we're seeing him be so aggressive in a new bombing campaign. He still seems reluctant to put boots on the ground, and we should encourage him to stay that course of not putting boots on the ground. But he's frustrated. I was having dinner with a decision maker here in Washington, D.C. last night that I'd prefer to keep anonymous. But the decision maker was telling me that during a recent negotiation, one of the Iranian negotiators, without saying a single word, got up from the table, walked out of the room, and never came back in. That kind of tells you right there in that little anecdotal story exactly where the Iranians think they're at with this war. It's very similar to the Vietnam negotiations. The negotiations would be going on, but the Vietnamese would know that the Americans are getting a little exhausted of the war, and they'd come in, we don't like the color of this wallpaper. Let's maybe meet up next week somewhere else. And they would just kind of continue to mess with these negotiators. And a lot of countries take advantage of that when it comes to the United States and the Western world in general. We do practice diplomacy. I wish that we'd do a better job of it and we'd practice diplomacy more during certain parts of our history, absolutely. But we are diplomacy people more than an Iranian country would be. So people kind of take advantage of our well-intentioned diplomacy and kind of humiliate us during it. And I think the president somewhat feels humiliated that these negotiations aren't going the way that he expected.
0: You can sort of sense the president's frustration with the lack of progress on negotiations. I want to get into, whether we can leverage, the American power, because obviously it is, American airstrikes are absolutely impacting, the Iranian military, the power structures. How do we actually get them back to the negotiating table? But we have to take a quick commercial break, John, so stick with us. 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We'll be right back after these messages.
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0: And we are back talking with John Goodnight about the end of the ceasefire in Iran between the U.S. and the Iranians, and what's in store going forward. And John, just before the break, you were talking about the Iranians sort of dragging the U.S. along in this negotiation process. What was the root cause of the breakdown of the ceasefire, and how do you think the U.S. could leverage, you know, hard power or soft power to try to get the Iranians back to the negotiating table?
1: Yeah, I think really one of the main things of why this deal failed, it comes back to this core that I'm still not sure to this day, after months of bombing and conflict, of what is the clear U.S. objective here. And I think that's where the president and his team have really failed. What is the clear objective? And I think including Israel in the first MOU, they eventually had to leave them out of the room. That was always going to kind of fall apart on the Israeli side, the Israeli-Lebanon-Gaza side of things. The Israelis have no intention of conflict winding down in the Middle East. And a lot of people that have keen eyes have noticed that in these newer negotiations, now that the ceasefire is broken, the Israelis have been left completely out of the room. And I do think that that's a key part of any sort of kind of small deal to get out of this. Once again, I really don't think we're going to see some massive big treaty that's going to end with a photo op in this. Some things in U.S. foreign policy just start to fizzle out, and you don't have really good closure with it. Not everything's a Disney movie when all is said and done. I was recently this last week, and I went up to Lincoln's Cottage here in Washington, D.C., with a group of folks. We talked about his Secretary of State, Seward, who handled the Trent affair brilliantly. The only way the South could really win the Civil War at this point was foreign recognition. And we had a member of the U.S. Navy in kind of a Captain Ahab fashion that thought he was going to basically restart a war with the British. He sailed out past Cuba through a blockade. He got onto a British boat, killed a few people, took some British soldiers back to Boston with him, locked them up. And the British were absolutely furious at this. And there was a lot of pressure on Lincoln and the Union to create conflict with the British over this Trent affair. And Seward had kind of the foresight and the courage to go to Lincoln and say, this isn't worth it. We have to keep the Union together. We have to actually focus on priorities. And I think what President Trump needs to understand, and someone near President Trump needs to really show him the reality, this is not working. There are no clear objectives. Just because we own the skies and we can bomb all we want does not mean that we're moving closer to our goals. Let's rewind to the Vietnam War. We dropped more ordnance than God knows. We killed more Vietnamese people than Vietnamese people killed us. But did we meet our objectives in Vietnam? No. When the Nazis opened up a two-front war in World War II against the Soviets, they killed the Soviets at a 7-to-1 KD ratio. Did the Nazis reach their objectives? No. The Soviet front held. Quantity eventually became quality in Stalin's Soviet Union. So just because, and I think this is where Trump fundamentally misunderstands conflict, just because you're dominating on the military aspects does not mean that you're closer to achieving your objectives. And that's the fundamental thing that I think the president needs to understand to eventually find a way to get out of this quagmire through some sort of understanding with the Iranians that we're just going to slowly leave, in all honesty.
0: Yeah, you know, I think we've talked about how, you know, the problem of being stuck in an escalation trap and the real need to avoid boots on the ground. Many members of Congress have indicated that he would need to go for approval to Congress to do that. There's a right. little bit of an issue the administration faces because under the federal law that he's been using to engage in this conflict, it says that he has 60 days to do an operation without congressional approval. That 60 days is well up at this point. Now, the president says this is a whole new conflict now. Now that right, the ceasefire has been broken, do you think he's going to have to go to Congress to get approval, because that would create a massive problem for the administration to be able to continue their engagement in this conflict?
1: Yeah, absolutely. And I think you're finally starting to see some congressional people wake up on both sides of the aisle here. Is midterm sneak up on us, and we have a war on our hand that's incredibly unpopular across the country. Nobody really understands the point of this. I've yet to talk to somebody here in Washington, even people that are part of prosecuting this war, that absolutely do not agree with it. So Congress has started to consider taking its war powers seriously again. And I say kind of considers somewhat sarcastically here, because this has been a place where I've been frustrated with Congress for years and years and years, that they've basically have conceded war powers over to the president. So while in theory and constitutionally speaking, yes, the president should be having to work through Congress to do this, we still need a Congress that actually has a backbone to enforce those war powers, and not only enforce war powers, but take war powers back from the presidency, back from the executive office. Because the thing I think so many people fundamentally misunderstand in this country, especially when it comes to foreign policy, when the executive branch grows, that growth does not leave the office when that president leaves. So you might have a president, you might be a Democrat listening to this and saying, oh, I loved when Barack Obama was in office. I loved the executive powers that he used. But the executive powers that were grown at that time are the same executive powers that Donald Trump can use. So I think we really have to fundamentally understand the growth of powers and the way that we've let war powers get away from our Congress and into the hands of the executive, which is the thing that the founders feared the most. That's the one place that the founders did not want war powers being with the executive. So yes, Congress needs to step up, but we need veto-proof majorities to take back that war power, and I'm not sure we're there yet.
0: I totally agree. It is very clear in the Constitution that Congress has oversight over declaring war, but you know, for the past many decades, we've sort of just let the executive conduct these operations without congressional input. And, you know, the Congress does represent the people. I think it's one of the frustrations with the lack of approval for Congress as a whole from the American people. John, where do you think this is heading the next, you know, few days, a week or so? Because it's really been heating up, where U.S. bases were hit pretty hard And one, you know, card in the Iranian pocket that they've threatened to play, but we have not seen them put forward is, you know, hitting critical infrastructure in the region, including energy and most importantly, desalinization plants. Hitting water sources for a desert region. Do you think that it could escalate to the point where it worsens, where those critical infrastructures are being hit?
1: Yes, absolutely. I think the next 3 weeks is really the timeline to watch. That's kind of the rumors that I'm hearing of where Trump's exhaustion. He's got about 3 weeks left in him, according to his own words behind closed doors. But these 3 weeks, he will probably be going all out and trying to put pressure on the Iranians, or at least put them in a place that if the U.S. does just go ahead and take its carriers and go home, leave it to the Gulf states and the Europeans to figure out how they're going to get their energy out of the strait, that he's going to leave them absolutely crippled. And that he can do that. That's very possible. The infrastructure is something that he's continued to somewhat allude to, and usually when the president continues to allude something, that means that there is something that's sticking on his mind. I think the thing about gaming out Trump is first understanding that he has no true ideology. He's a very malleable person, which has its benefits sometimes because it allows him to change his mind, and sometimes changing his mind in the right direction, such as not putting boots on the ground. I don't think people realize how close we were to putting boots on the ground in Karg Island a few weeks ago before the MOU, and the president backed away from that. So he does have the ability to change his mind in positive ways, but this infrastructure is something that he continues to allude to, which makes me think that it's somewhat stuck in his head, and that's why we need courageous people here in D.C. I part of a Substack called the Dead Realist Society, where we do a weekly podcast reviving classic literature and making links to the real world. We recently just finished The Master and Margarita, which was written by Bulgakov during the time of Stalin. And the main theme of that book is Jesus says it on the cross to Pontius Pilate when he's crucified. The most grievous sin, the most grievous vice a man can commit is to be a coward. And I think that's what you're seeing a lot around the president and his team right now, is people that are not willing to give the president and the American people the reality that would allow us to move forward out of this conflict, because they're too afraid of losing their careers here in Washington, D.C. And so that's what I kind of close here with, is we need courageous people here in Washington, D.C. to have the courage to say, this conflict cannot go any further. Let's get back to working on American interest.
0: Yeah, I mean, I totally agree. I think the American people want to see that. The problem is they're sort of stuck there at this point. And, you know, the optimistic view is we can get them back to the negotiating table, find something that is a benefit both for Americans and, you know, you're going to have to give something to this terrible Iranian regime. But that seems to be just the situation we're in. Make sure to check out John's podcast. It's a great listen, Dead Realist Society. John, good night. Love having you on. I do hope for better news in the future, but would love to have you back on soon.
1: Thanks, Ross. Have a great day.
0: Bye. Coming up next, we have Justin Ouellette, who's going to be talking about his music tour around the state of Vermont. Stay tuned for that. 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We'll be right back.
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6: News this hour from Town Hall. I'm Keith Peters in Washington. A new blood test could determine whether someone will develop Alzheimer's disease.
7: In the study, doctors tested for the presence of a brain protein called p-tau-217, which helps fuel Alzheimer's. Dr. Risa Sperling is with Mass General Brigham Neuroscience Institute.
8: We found that people who have very high levels of this blood test abnormality, p-tau217, were very likely to progress over time. So 38% of them progressed to impairment within 5 years, and actually up to 78% within 10 years.
7: But Sperling says it's too soon for healthy people to get the blood test, which is now used to help diagnose people who are experiencing cognitive problems. I'm Donna Warder.
6: Acting United States Attorney General Todd Blanche appeared before senators at his confirmation hearing. Willie Nelson reports.
9: Acting United States Attorney General Todd Blanche pointed to major crime reductions under the Trump administration while appearing before senators at his confirmation hearing.
10: If you look at Washington and Memphis as examples, where we have worked with federal, state, and local partners, pulling thousands of criminals off the streets in those two cities. Homicides in D.C. are down about 60%, and overall crime in Memphis declined by more than 40%.
9: Blanche says federal partnerships with state and local law enforcement are delivering results. Willie Nelson, The White House.
6: Heavy downpours are still drenching South Texas with the possibility of dangerous flash flooding. The storms also spawned a tornado in San Antonio on Wednesday morning. The downpours began Tuesday, washing out roads and leading to dozens of high water rescues in counties near the Mexico border. On Wall Street, the Dow by 150 points, the NASDAQ rose 162, the S&P advanced 28. More at Town Hall.
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12: U.S. wholesale inflation fell from May to June on plunging energy prices, but intensifying hostilities with Iran are possibly changing that outlook.
13: The Labor Department reports its producer price index, which captures inflation before it reaches consumers, dropped 0.3% from May. Compared to a year ago, it was up 5.5% in June. Gasoline prices plunged 12% in June, but are still up nearly 43% from June of last year, pushed higher by the Iran war.
12: That is Mike Hempen reporting. New York is blocking new large data centers that fuel artificial intelligence for up to a year to protect the environment and energy grid. The governor signed an executive order this week for the country's first statewide moratorium. On Wall Street, it was a winning session across the board at the closing bell. The Dow up 150 points. With the Wall Street Business Report, I'm Bob Agnew.
6: 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One person is dead and three people are missing after a pontoon boat sank Tuesday afternoon in the waters off San Francisco. We have more on this tragic story from correspondent Donna Warder reporting.
7: One person is dead, three people are missing after a pontoon boat sank Tuesday afternoon in the waters off San Francisco. On the boat were mostly family members holding a memorial service. 16 people were rescued. The group was on a three-deck pontoon vessel almost filled to capacity near Alcatraz Island. When crews arrived at the scene, they found the vessel almost fully underwater, with the motor still running and leaking fuel. Rescuers have been searching for the missing with divers, helicopters, and boats in open ocean on the western side of the Golden Gate Bridge. I'm Donna Warder.
6: 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From Washington, I'm Keith Peters.
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0: 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Next up, we're taking a little break from our usual political coverage. Nice lighter segment after the last one. We have Justin Ouellette, who's a musical artist here in Vermont, gonna start performing around the state. So, Justin, great to have you on the show.
24: Hi, Ross. Great to have you. Thanks for having me.
0: Absolutely. You know, I'm a huge music fan myself. Anyone that works for me knows it's playing in my office all day long. But for listeners that are just discovering you and your music, tell us a little bit about yourself and how you became so passionate about music and performing.
24: Oh, sure. So I am based in Watertown, Massachusetts, born and raised in New England, lived for about a decade or so in the Bay Area. I was a passionate teacher out there as well as a performer. And I sort of have been trying to give back into the arts as much as possible as a teaching artist. And I started first on the violin, only because the guitar wasn't available. So that's an important one. I was in public school and they offered violin, viola, and cello. And I thought that the violin felt like the closest to like a lead guitarist in a rock band. And then I would say about 2 years after that, I picked up the guitar. My brother had been taking some lessons, and I would sneak into his room, and I'd start teaching myself how to play, like, Nirvana and Black Sabbath songs and, you know, like Led Zeppelin and stuff. So over the years, I ended up studying classically, but also at the same time, I've always had an interest in more than just being a classical musician. So I started playing in rock bands in high school and sort of teaching myself how to improvise. And the first time I think that, like, opened the door for me was taking a class. It was like a 2-week session at the Berklee Summer Institute under Eugene Friesen and Christian Howe. And they had sort of been like, just because you play the violin or, you know, or you've been studying under conservatory doesn't mean you can't be thinking about music from all aspects of life. So, so that sort of gave me permission, and it's sort of what's bringing me into the Vermont area. This Saturday, performing at the Otter Creek Music Festival, I'm going to be playing with my jazz quartet at Red Clover Ale Company in Brandon. And that sort of came about from, I would say, was it last year? It might have been 2 seasons ago. I was doing a world premiere down in Rockport with the Nightingale Vocal Ensemble, and the artistic director at the time, he was just really impressed with what I was doing, and like, hey man, I would love it if I could have you on the festival. I can't have you this year. I've already booked people, but I'd love to have you the following year. So that's sort of what's been bringing me there. But as well, I also play with a company called Lumos Experiences, and it's basically like candlelight concerts. So I met one of your colleagues, Brad, about a month ago at the St. Albans show, and I was the lead and the MC there. And so it seems like it was such a successful show that they're having us back. So I'll be back there on August 14th. And then I'll be driving to Heinecker, New Hampshire, be performing the same show on the 15th. So that's sort of what's
1: very cool. And that's like a dinner theater type of show?
24: Well, I have a hunch your listeners might know about these concerts. They were called candlelight concerts, and it's like a setting of like a chamber music setting, usually string trio or string quartet, but we'll be doing like performances of like Led Zeppelin or the Beatles or ABBA, Coldplay.
1: Oh, cool.
24: And it's typically with like 3,000 illuminated candles around a space. And often the churches in the New England area are perfect settings for this because, you know, you can fit a large swath of people in there and hearing something, in, but it's also still an intimate experience.
1: No, that sounds awesome to me. I'm going to try to get tickets to the next one because that's right up my alley. Was there a particular, like, artist? You mentioned Nirvana, Led Zeppelin. Was there a particular artist or album that really inspired you when you were younger to want to perform, want to learn how to play instruments and be a musician?
24: Actually, I would say it's from a very early age. My grandmother used to sing like Great American Songbook to me, and I think that just sort of stuck with me. For sure, Singing in the Rain really stuck with me. I was also shown Stefan Grappelli as a young kid, and then Itzhak Perlman. And this particular album is called A La Carte. And I think the first track on this album was Meditation by Thais from an opera. And that, like, kind of blew my mind. And I remember thinking I couldn't, like, stop. I couldn't sit still when I was listening to it. So I think that was it. And then in terms of like the rock side, I mean, my parents listened to the Moody Blues a lot and the Beach Boys. And then there's one other band that I'm blanking on. But those particularly, I remember being in the background all the time in the house or like if we were driving somewhere.
1: Yeah, it's often those, you know, things when we're growing up, you hear a song. My dad always played, you know, Jimmy Buffett and Bob Marley for me. So a little different, but like it has that connection throughout your entire life. And you know, having it's like a smell when you're younger, like when you smell it when you're older, when you hear a song when you're older that you listen to when you were younger, it brings back sort of memories. And I think that's one of the things people love so much, especially about live music. Now, you do some recording as well. Do you prefer, you know, what type of setting do you prefer when you're performing? Do you prefer the recorded or a live type of performance like the candlelight concerts?
24: Oh, that's a hard one. I would actually say I don't have a preference because each one is a different story you're trying to tell. I think when you're doing a recording, you're trying to capture something that is happening in that moment. And because you're recording, you have the ability to say yes or no to it or do multiple rounds of it. And so in a similar way with a live performance, you're so present, like, the past is gone now, you know, so if you make that mistake, it's just part of the reality. But I really like being in front of an audience. I always ask if I could be the MC, actually, when I play with Lumos. And it's just because I feel like I can connect with people in a live setting in a different way if I'm, like, staying in an intimate recording session. But, you know, it's hard to say I would prefer one over the other because, you know, recordings are really special. And I've been working at Berklee College of Music for a couple of years now since I've been back from California. And I think I've recorded something like 250 student recordings that are for orchestra. And, like, that's such a really special moment because you're gifting this student, you know, the culmination of their four-year program. You know.
1: Hmm. Yeah, I agree. There's just something about listening to a band or a musician live that it's so much better, in my opinion, than you know. I listen, like I said, listen to music recorded all day long, but to be at a concert, you really get the, you know, the feeling of other people that are listening with you as well. Like it's this sort of group emotion that you get from, you know, feeling the music, not just listening to it. I want to get into, you know, sort of some of your takes on performing here in Vermont, how people can follow your work. But we have to take a quick commercial break, Justin, so stick with us. You're listening to the Vermont Viewpoint with Ross Connolly. We'll be right back after these messages.
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0: is a musical performer that has a round of concerts coming up here in Vermont. And Justin, Vermont, I think it's one of the best states for just getting great live music. You can go to all corners of the state and you know, hear a local band or sometimes even a well-known band in small venues. It's a really great music state, and so many bands got their start here. Noah Kahan, other folks. What's your favorite part of performing here in Vermont? Why Vermont over Massachusetts or New Hampshire?
1: That's a controversial question. I would say, well, first things first, I actually think Vermont is one of the most beautiful states in the country, hands down. I grew up in New Hampshire and Massachusetts, and I always wanted to go take a vacation in Vermont, especially like the lakes, you know, and the hikes. I mean, you could just kind of find one anywhere. the second thing is, I would say I also appreciate this feeling when you're there that it's like a small town community, but also there's a progressive feeling at the same time. It reminds me a lot of being in California, in fact, especially the color green. It's so distinct. There's like different greenery around the country. I'm not sure how much you've traveled, but I've been to about 48 states at this point. And I would say like, it's one of the greenest places for sure. Hence the name of the Green Mountains. I perform with Vermont Symphony as well. I'm on their sub list, and, you know, Burlington is for sure one of those towns that I really appreciate always coming back to. And they perform in like the local theater there, which is not necessarily like, it's not Symphony Hall, but at the same time, it has this real like old world, like Northeast feeling. And I think the orchestra sounds great in there. And it always seems to be a full audience. And then in terms of like my other spaces, like I'm about to play in a historic fire station that's owned by Red Clover Ale Company. And, like, for me, that sounds like a really fun experience for both myself and the audience, especially when you have the tap so close that you can just go and get their refills, you know. And then there's also, I was saying earlier about Silent with Lumos, you know, they
0: Justin, we're having a little technical difficulties. We're going to have to take a quick break right now, but we'll get back once we figure out the technical issue real quick. We'll be right back.
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0: And we're back. Apologies for the technical issues. It happens. Technology, you can't live with it, can't live without it. Justin, we were talking about just performing in Vermont, and you know, I think I agree. I've been to about 42 states in the country. I have not been to Alaska or Montana or Wyoming. I always point that out, but Vermont is the prettiest state I've ever been to. Do you think, you know, I had mentioned how, you know, we have bands like Fish and Noah Kahn, Grace Potter that are from here. Do you think it's just the environment of growing up in a place that's so beautiful that inspires artists to write really great music?
1: Oh, sure. And I also think, you know, wanting to explore other places in the world, you know, and I think the fact that you are in such a specific place in the country where, you know, there's a town, but then you might have to drive 20 or 30 minutes to the next place, right? And then you have these gorgeous farms and rolling hills. I think it's kind of like, if you were a painter, this is like paradise at the same time. But I think it makes me think of words and poetry and songs. And that's kind of why, like, I think it's so gorgeous when the Vermont Symphony is playing live outside and doing a tour. Instead of having one location, they go to multiple spots in the state, you know, and I feel like that's a unique experience that doesn't necessarily happen anywhere else that I can think of, you know, off the top of my head.
0: You could not ask for a better background to a concert than the mountains of Vermont, in my opinion. I think it's the best place to see a show. You know, and I've gone to see shows in New Hampshire at the Guilford Pavilion and stuff. It's nothing like, you know, the background of Vermont. Justin, you also teach music, you know, for listeners that are maybe younger, you know, aspiring to get into the music business, be a performer or a producer or something within the music industry, what advice would you have for someone hoping to go down that path?
1: Oh, absolutely. I would say the most important thing is to be versatile. And it's not realistic in the 21st century to say, I'm just going to be a concert violinist, or I'm just going to play in a string quartet. I can tell you right now, all my friends and colleagues who are in these groups, they don't just perform. They also teach, they write, they compose. They also produce sessions, or they work for documentaries. You know, it's like whatever comes your way, I think you have to jump on it. And like for myself, you know, yes, I have recorded probably on over 2 dozen projects now, but I was one day asked by a colleague if I would be a score reader on this project up at Skywalker Ranch in California, and it turned into a 2.5-year project. I mean, if I had said no, I would have never had the opportunity to work with the head of Skywalker Sound, you know, and like that's an experience that you can only have if you say yes. And if you're in the right space. So I think being versatile would be my words of wisdom to any person going into the arts moving forward.
0: It's great advice, and how cool. You have a project at Skywalker Ranch. That's super cool. And, you know, jump into opportunities. I think it's good advice just in general for young people. We're coming up on time here, Justin. I want to leave time for you to give the details about your upcoming shows, how folks can follow your music, tune into your music, and follow your path as you go forward here.
1: Absolutely. Thank you so much. Well, first things first, this Saturday at 7:30, I'll be performing for the Otter Creek Music Festival during its 47th season, which is amazing. And it'll be at the Red Clover Ale Company in Brandon. And then next month, I'll be performing at St. Albans. I forget the name of the church, but if people go to Lumos Experiences, they can find tickets to that. I believe it's an ABBA concert, and we'll probably have two shows, usually like an earlier evening and then a later day. And if not, and you want to drive to Henniker, you can come see me there. And then as far as finding me, you can basically find me by my name, Justin Ouellette, OUELLET.com. And I'm on every streaming service out there. I have at least three albums that are my own personal projects. If not, you can find me on a bunch of others. But if you go to my website, that'll be the easiest way to sort of keep track of things.
0: Well, I, for one, am certainly going to try to make some of these shows. I think it sounds awesome, right up my alley. So make sure to check it out. Lumos Experience for the Candlelight Concert. And then this Saturday, 7:30 at the Red Clover Ale in Brandon. Justin Ouellette, thank you so much for joining. We'd love to have you back on if you have more shows in the future or new music you want to release. We do like mixing in non-political topics. I think it's a relief for some of our listeners sometimes. So thank you so much for joining the show and for performing here in the Green Mountain State.
1: Thank you, Ross.
0: And next up, we're going to have Dave Sulia from FYIVT.com talking about housing affordability. So stay tuned for that. You're listening to the Vermont Viewpoint with Ross Connolly. We'll be right back after these messages.
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0: And you made so many good points, as usual, you know, just backing up, just presenting the data is one of the things I love the most about FYIVT.com and the work you guys do there. And really, you were pointing out how Vermonters just feel economically trapped. Why is that, and how widespread is this sentiment?
1: Well, you know, that's the funny part. This particular article, I had a friend of mine, as I noted in the article, was commenting on seeing, I guess, the fresh bloom of for sale signs across the state. And I was like, you know, let's take an honest look at it. Let's run the numbers and see what we see. You know, is it, with all the for sale signs, is it some foreboding? And the interesting part is it's a yes and a no, especially if you compare it with the results from the University of New Hampshire's study they just did, and then looking at the wages for Vermonters. What we're seeing is, and it falls into the can't afford to live here, can't afford to leave kind of concept. The average Vermonter makes, again, we're about 12% below average. Actually, The cost of living is 12% higher in the state of Vermont compared to the country, and the average weekly wage is about 15% below. So you actually get the real wage purchasing power here is about 24% less than other states. And the funny part was, because as I was working through the data, the question going through my head the whole time is, why on earth do people move here when you have those kind of numbers? I mean, these are real numbers. They're not made up. You know, this is openly available data. And what we have is a bunch of, again, the younger Vermonters who are entering the job market, in the job market, in the, you know, 25 to 30-year-old group with a family are dealing with this negative 24% real wage purchasing power. At the same time, property taxes are rolling through the roof. Again, there's no end in sight for it, and nothing has changed in Montpelier to stop it. That it means they need to sell and get the hell out of here. And then what's happening is, on the receiving end, you have more affluent individuals who can afford that negative 24% purchasing power. They've got extra money. So, and again, kind of getting warmed up for the interview, because it still is an odd economic quandary. But essentially, you have somebody from, we'll say, New York or Massachusetts. Well, they just turned around and sold their place for whatever, $800,000, $900,000. So to come here to Vermont to buy a $400,000, $500,000 home, well, they just turned quite the profit, and they've got money left over to absorb and deal with it. In that same vein, they're also the same folks who would donate to campaigns, and the left majority would placate those individuals. That's how you end up with it. Like I said, this isn't an easy, let's go with, it's not an easy conversation, because the overarching question is, looking at these numbers are real. You can see them, I can see them. Any Republican, Libertarian, or Democrat or progressive can see these numbers.

0: There's nothing magic here. And yet, knowing this, again, negative 24% is a shocking number. None of the legislation changes to improve on that number. And, well, that's because, again, Vermont, we actually ran negative people. We had more people die than people, more people die and leave than people born in the state of Vermont. And the remaining folks are the ones who had the money and had the ideologies that support the left-leaning people who maintain the status quo. Because fundamentally, if you're affluent, go ahead.
1: It's just totally unsustainable because, and to your point, you know, you get the New Yorkers, the people from Massachusetts, they sell their house where it's an average home sale of $750,000 in Massachusetts case, and then they can just pay cash for a Vermont house, and then they, you know, perpetuate sort of the problem. I had said in an earlier segment that we've had one party control the legislature here since 2004. How has life gotten better in that time? It certainly does not seem to have improved by any measure. And you mentioned the UNH survey that had 1 in 3 Vermonters wanting to move elsewhere. Is what's stopping them that, like, the wage growth side of things, that they just don't have the capital, the funds, the savings to be able to, even if they own a home, to be able to leave?
0: Right, because you're looking at most average Vermonters, whether you, like I said, whether if you rent, you're in really big trouble. Because you don't even have an asset you can sell for some extra cash to move. You need to be able to pay your rent while saving to put down, you know, whatever, security deposits and the first month or two rent of a new place on top of paying your rent here locally. And we haven't even talked about moving expenses. So that's where it falls into the concept of, again, it's too expensive to live here, but it's also too expensive to leave. And if you have a house, you know, you're going to sell it for whatever, we'll say $400,000. Well, moving out of here to a different state, you're going to find homes that are as equal or greater in expense cost for the same place here. So again, it leaves the average Vermonter financially trapped. And then it becomes a question of how long can the individuals who are, again, right in that middle group and below, to keep trying to keep their heads above water before they have to say, we're going to just have to move into some crummy apartment in some other state just to get away from Vermont's tax and spend world. And then we can get financially, you know, stable under our feet again. That's the, again, it's a wicked challenge. And
1: it's like the worst of both worlds, you know, where you look at New Hampshire also has very high housing costs, opposite problem, the amount of people moving in there. But at least they have the opportunity, the wage growth, the job opportunities there. Here, it's we have the high housing costs. Plus, there is economic contraction and not a lot of opportunities. I want to get into, you know, especially some of the demographic side, that, you know, young people in particular fleeing the state, what that means for the future here in an already aging state, and you're losing what young people we have. And then some solutions going forward, but we have to take a quick commercial break, Dave. So stick with us. 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We'll be right back.
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0: And we are back talking with Dave Tullia from FYIVT.com about his article, Vermont Can't Afford to Live Here, Can't Afford to Leave, the economic trap that many Vermonters are facing. And Dave, you know, one of the huge issues, it seems, within the state is the young Vermonters not seeing opportunities, going to schools elsewhere. They are a demographic that could leave because you choose to go to, you know, a southern school like many young Americans are choosing over UVM, and then you're permanently out of the state. What does that mean for the future long-term economics for Vermont? We're already an aging state. This seems to be making it even worse.
1: Right. Well, again, the UNH survey, University of New Hampshire Survey Center, in their study, in the likely to leave within 5 years, ages 18 to 34, for Vermont, it was 63% was the answer. And out of that survey, apparently 86% of all Vermonters say the state is unaffordable. So clearly, the younger folks in the state find it too expensive and are thinking and or are planning on getting out. What that ends up meaning is they get replaced by more affluent people who move in who are older. What you then run into is, again, we're seeing it live as we speak, where you have the elder care market, where they're trying to find LNAs, nurses, doctors, the younger folk who come in to take care of aging and aging population, they're just not here. And then what you're going to end up with is, at this rate, a state full of an aging population with young folks coming in from New York, New Hampshire, and Massachusetts, maybe down from Canada on some work visa, to fill the positions of the young people who no longer live in the state of Vermont.
0: It's basically like a literal death spiral. You know, they talk about it in economics. You know, losing your consumer base or tax base, and it sort of just snowballs from there. This is a literal one because older people, you know, they age out eventually, yeah. and you know, you have these safety nets and stuff in place that are dependent on the younger, you know, middle class folks, especially having the biggest piece of the pie and contributing, and then that helps, you know, provide services for older people and younger people, and that middle part of the pie seems to be what's collapsing here in Vermont. How disconnected are policymakers in Montpelier from the reality of this problem?
1: So this is the catch-22, because that was my big question as I was going through the data. The big question that kept going through my head was going, why on earth do legislators keep voting down this road? Like, it to me, it defies logic and reasoning. But it really is that every major lever routes benefit to incumbent land-rich higher turnout owners, okay, and routes the cost onto renters, the young, and the smaller towns. Because the people who are replacing the young people are your activists, like in Brandon, I love it. the 4th of July, we drove through Brandon, and you had this older, affluent clique of people that were protesting against the Trump administration or whatever, instead of home having a barbecue with their family. Well, they're the active contingent. And what it means is the people who are moving in are active and engaged. So they're going to financially support and vote for the existing majority in the legislature. So it takes the people who are getting financially walloped to stand up, get engaged, go and vote for someone who goes, I don't like this kind of deal. I want to make it affordable. That's truly what needs to happen. But financially, economically, the way the state's rolling, those numbers are getting dangerously close to not being a real possibility.
0: Yeah, and it's you know, it impacts, and you made this case in the article and many other articles on FYIVT.com. It's just this connects to all the other issues Vermonters are facing. Why are healthcare costs so high? Probably the biggest factor is the state policies here. But also a big factor is an aging population. If you have a pool of people that are using health insurance more often, then the cost goes up. So maintaining your young population and attracting young people to be able to get a job, a well-paying job, a house, all of these things should be a top priority, you would think, for leaders in Montpelier. I know the governor has been very vocal on this issue of putting up warning flags that this is a massive problem, but you got to have some change in the state house so that he can actually sign bills that address the problem. What happens, well, Dave, in 10 years if this isn't fixed?
1: Well, I have an article. I don't have it right on the tip of my tongue, but I decided to forecast out the increase in property taxes to help pay for education, just education, okay? Not even looking at health care costs and wages and anything like that. We are heading at doubling and tripling of property taxes over the next 10 to 15 years at our current rate. Okay? That's reality. So the governor, and I believe he just signed an executive order to try to get some health care costs under control, which is all fine and good, and it's like an emergency backstop. And good on him for trying. But at the end of the day, it's a really great show. But if there's not a turnover in the legislature and you have the affluent, engaged people who support the majority spending habits, there's no reason for the majority to change their tune. Okay, mm-hmm. We saw them pull back on Act 181, and my particular argument is the only reason they pulled back on Act 181 on the road rule and the Tier 3 designation stuff is because it's an election year. If this were mid session, they wouldn't have stopped. As soon as the election is over, and if they are still the majority, I'll tell you right now, the road rule and the Tier 3 designations that make trying to build in what the state considers Tier 3 is going to be full Act 250, cost you a fortune. They're just biding time.
0: And it'll come back. And I mean, that was pretty clear. They begrudgingly rolled back those rules. So to Dave's point, if you want change, you have to vote for it. I make this point all the time. Since 2004, it's been one party control in Montpelier. Have a little balance. Give the other side an opportunity. Have more debate around these key issues. We got to run, Dave. Thank you so much for joining again. Check it out. Become a subscriber. FYIVT.com. They do great work. 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And stay tuned at 11 for Hot Off the Press with Allison DeSpathy. Thanks so much for listening. 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
3: News this hour from Town Hall. I'm Keith Peters in Washington. The Senate Judiciary Committee heard from Acting Attorney General Todd Blanche at his confirmation hearing today. Blanche says the Biden administration upended faith in the justice system by targeting political opponents.
4: Above all, we are restoring American trust. In recent years, we watched the Justice Department turned against many of you and a former president, and it damaged the public's faith in justice. We are fixing that.
3: But Ranking Member Dick Durbin told Blanche he's too focused on doing President Trump's bidding.
5: In less than 18 months at the Department of Justice, you've shown you're still President Trump's personal attorney. Your tenure can be summed up in the four words you said, quote, "I love you, sir," to President Trump. This was your response when you were asked what you would say to him. This nation deserves an attorney general who loves the Constitution more than any single president.
3: Slow-moving storms drenched much of southern Texas with more heavy rain on Wednesday. National Weather Service meteorologist and hydrologist Corey Van Pelt says there's only moderate rain in Kerr County, where catastrophic flooding last year killed more than 100 people.
6: Luckily, that area has, over the past 12 hours, has missed out quite a bit on the heaviest rainfall, maybe. It's been less than an inch for western Kerr County. As you get into just east of Kerrville, it's a little bit heavier, possibly a couple of inches.
3: The U.S. has reimposed a naval blockade on Iran and intensified